0: 28 years old, appeared today in what looked like a tan prison uniform, and his face showed no emotion. And with Brian Thompson's family sitting right there in court, he voiced no remorse. I shot Mr. Thompson in Manhattan and he died, Mangione said. I knew what I was doing. Under questioning by federal judge Margaret Garnett, Mangione described crafting a gun using a 3D printer, which he equipped with a silencer. Mangione did talk briefly about his motives. He said he experienced pain from a back injury and he grew frustrated with America's healthcare and insurance systems.
1: NPR's Brian Mann reporting. The Department of Transportation and Federal Railroad Administration are investing $5.3 billion in rail projects across the country. From member station WVXU, Tana Weingartner reports. Transportation Secretary Sean Duffy made the announcement in Cincinnati's historic Union Terminal.
2: With his voice echoing through the train station's rotunda, Duffy said the dollars will fund closing 30 grade crossings and upgrading more than 1,000 more.
3: Nationally, there are more than 2,000 accidents a year and 200 deaths a year at these at-grade rail crossings.
2: The funding will also pay for 43 new made-in-the-U.S. Amtrak trains and to overhaul 41 locomotives serving Amtrak's Midwest and Pacific routes. The money comes from previous administration grants to build high-speed rail in California, which the Trump administration canceled last year. For NPR News, I'm Tana Weingartner in Cincinnati.
1: 5 years ago, the Taliban seized power in Afghanistan, vanquishing Western-backed Afghan forces as U.S. forces withdrew nearly two decades after it first invaded. NPR's Dia Hadid reports.
4: The Taliban's unexpectedly swift seizure of Afghanistan hastened the U.S. withdrawal, leading to thousands of Afghans trying to flee. Afghanistan is now far more peaceful, but desperately poor. Some half of the population of 40 million people need aid. Millions are hungry, but the US and much of the West have dramatically reduced aid. And hundreds of health clinics have shuttered this year, meaning women and babies are now more likely to die. The Taliban have imposed increasingly hardline rules. Most girls cannot attend school after grade six, cannot work in most professions, and have little right to leave a violent spouse. Adding to the crisis, Iran and Pakistan have expelled some 6 million Afghans, overwhelming services in an already devastated country. Dia Hadid, NPR News.
1: Americans unexpectedly cut their spending in July by the biggest drop since May 2025. That raises doubts about consumers who kept spending and powering the economy despite rising daily expenses. It's NPR. A suspect has been arrested and will be charged in connection with putting bubbles in the fountain of the World War II Memorial in Washington, D.C. Melissa L. Ferris will be charged with depredation against property of the United States and destruction of veterans' memorials. The offenses carry penalties of up to 10 years in prison. At Big Bend National Park in Texas, federal contractors are bulldozing through a wildlife habitat as part of the Trump administration's plan for border security infrastructure. The work has prompted backlash. Carlos Morales reports.
5: In this pocket of the Texas-Mexico border, the latest plans from the federal government call for vehicle barriers, surveillance technology, and 200 miles of new patrol roads across the rugged and awe-inspiring terrain of Big Bend National Park. The Big Bend region as a whole sees the fewest illegal crossings in the state, and a local advocacy group says within the national park, that number is even lower. Lake in Jordal is with the Center for Biological Diversity.
6: This is going to go down on the records of Governor Abbott, Senator Cornyn, Senator Cruz, as a heinous attack on the natural heritage of the great state of Texas.
5: Just this week, a group of over 40 Texas lawmakers, including a handful of Republicans, wrote to the Texas governor expressing their concern over the work happening within the national park. For NPR News, I'm Carlos Morales in Marfa, Texas.
1: A Picasso etching print stolen from a Milwaukee art gallery in 2018 has been recovered. A Milwaukee landlord found it while cleaning out a vacant apartment. The stolen Torero etching is one of 30 known to exist, signed by Picasso. Milwaukee police say the investigation is continuing. This is NPR.
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12: This is On Point. I'm Meghna Chakrabarty. In the fall of 1806, Meriwether Lewis and William Clark were floating down the Missouri River back towards civilization. They had just endured 8,000 miles of rapids, mountains, and forests. Many of the farmers they passed along the way assumed they were dead. A couple of years earlier, they had been sent westward by President Thomas Jefferson to explore and chart their passage through a nation newly doubled in size. Their task was to reach the Pacific Ocean, which they did. Upon their return to St. Louis, Lewis and Clark received a hero's welcome, and they began shaping a narrative that would become intertwined with the story of how the United States became both a nation and a continent, spanning sea to shining sea. But that narrative often leaves out other members of the Corps of Discovery that joined Lewis and Clark, and their stories are just as interesting, if not more, than the two men whose names are now synonymous with exploration and adventure. Well, the new book, This Vast Enterprise, A New History of Lewis and Clark, tells the stories of these lesser-known men. It's by Craig Fairman, and he joins us today from Bloomington, Indiana. Craig, welcome to On Point.
13: Hey, thanks for having me.
12: And by the way, we have an excerpt of the book at onpointradio.org. By the way, Craig, so before we dive in to the stories of these other individuals in the Corps of Discovery, I think we should just do a little bit of, like, history 101 here.
13: Sure, sure.
12: And remind ourselves sort of what led up to the first steps that Lewis and Clark and the Corps as a whole took, on their westward journey. Why is it that President Jefferson at the time said, we got to send a group of explorers out?
13: Well, I think the biggest answer is just Jefferson himself. This was an idea that he had been obsessed with for decades. The first time that we have in writing where he was thinking about sending explorers west, he didn't ask William Clark. He asked his older brother, George Rogers Clark, in the 1780s. So this was an idea Jefferson had held for a long time. And then once he became president, it wasn't just an idea. It was something he could actually execute. He finally had the political power to pull it off. So America at this point, you know, is states mostly close to the Atlantic Ocean, slowly spreading into the middle of the continent. But Jefferson was always looking further than that. He was always thinking about the Pacific. He was thinking about this huge unmapped part of the continent. A lot of other people were thinking about it too, and including the people who were still living there. But Jefferson wanted to get more information. He wanted to start expanding America's imperial claims.
12: Okay. And so then how did he go about doing that?
13: Well, he started out with a small plan, and then that plan just got bigger and bigger because the stakes got bigger and because the dangers got bigger. So Lewis was somebody who lived with him in the White House when Jefferson was president. Lewis was kind of Jefferson's chief of staff, and they sort of talked about this idea together. It was supposed to be 10 or 12 people. Jefferson had to get it approved through Congress first, and that was actually pretty hard to do. You know, today we think of Lewis and Clark as this iconic American story. Who wouldn't want to vote yes for Lewis and Clark? But a lot of people didn't want to vote yes for Lewis and Clark. And so they got the expedition approved, and Jefferson, you know, said, let's start taking these steps. Let's put together a team. Let's go to St. Louis. Let's get more supplies. Let's make the team bigger. And then let's start heading up the Missouri and see what we find next.
12: I suppose I should mention the Louisiana Purchase, just so that we do have all of our history here together. Mm-hmm. That was completed, what, in 1803?
13: 1803.
12: Okay. So right. That was obviously a major piece of this puzzle, because now the United States owned a lot of this territory that Jefferson...
13: Well, yeah, it's really tricky. People always think Louisiana Purchase, then Lewis and Clark. But, you know, I'm not somebody who's a big mythbuster. I don't love history that, like, scolds people and says everything you know is wrong. But in this one case, I'm afraid I do have to put on the myth-busting hat and say that it's important to say the expedition first, then the Louisiana Purchase. Because Jefferson had been working on it for decades, like we said, and he and Lewis started doing the real work to plan it in 1802. So the expedition was always happening. The Louisiana Purchase was a was an incredible bit of good luck that made the expedition even more important. But Jefferson was heading west whether he owned the land or not. That's how much he cared about this and how much he thought it was the future of America.
14: One of the reasons why I love this job is, I'm telling you, Craig, I learn something new every day.
13: Well, that's okay. I had to learn this while I was working on it.
14: And your myth busting here is much appreciated, because I genuinely think for the past several decades, I thought the Louisiana Purchase came first. Okay, so one more quick thing about Lewis and Clark, and then we will get to the other members of the Corps of Discovery. So you said Meriwether Lewis, did I hear that right, was had already been working for Jefferson, or was that Clark?
13: That's Lewis. He was in the White House, sort of. Jefferson said they were like two mice in church, living in the White House and working together.
14: Okay, and a little bit about Clark's background?
13: Well, similar to Lewis's in that they both grew up in Virginia and were both soldiers for a long time. But where Lewis ended up in the White House, Clark and his family headed to the quote-unquote West. They headed to Kentucky. And so Clark lived outside of Louisville, Kentucky, and his family owned a plantation there. They were slaveholders, and they were growing crops. And that was the future Clark thought he might have for himself. Then one day he gets a letter from his old friend Lewis saying, "Do you want to go on this amazing adventure?" And he quickly said yes.
14: Okay. And so, you know, again, in my sheepish admission to what I did not know,
13: which
14: is why books like yours are so valuable, is, you know, whenever I am definitely one of those Americans that whenever I think of Lewis and Clark, I think of, yes, those two men plus the other folks, right? Because they didn't go alone. But I had never given a second thought, honestly, to all the other people who were part of this expedition. So we'll talk about specific members of the Corps of Discovery in a second, but how were, you know, the other members chosen? How big was the Corps?
13: Well, it at its biggest, it would be 30 or 40 people. So you know, I think sometimes we picture Lewis and Clark in a canoe, and maybe Sacagawea is there too, and that's kind of all we see. I love Lewis and Clark and Sacagawea. They're really important. But this was always a bigger military operation. One thing I did in my book is recalculate the budgets, which sounds kind of boring, but it actually produced a really interesting point, which is that Jefferson spent as much in terms of the federal budget on the expedition as we spend on NASA today. So this was a huge, huge undertaking with big political goals, with big nation-building goals. And that's why you needed 30 or 40 people. I mean, honestly, there were times when they probably wished they had more people than that. It was a big, big operation.
14: I love that metaphor, though. I mean, it makes so much sense, right? It's this huge exploration that the nation's undertaking in order to better understand its universe at the time. Mm-hmm. But if it was that expensive, I mean, did Jefferson have to convince Congress?
13: That's exactly right. And he had a couple tricks, because he was a brilliant president and a brilliant political operator. So, you know, the final cost was more than $100,000, but Jefferson's budget request was for $2,500. I like to say that Lewis and Clark was a military operation, but the most military thing about them was that they started out wanting $2,500 and ended up spending more than $100,000, because that's how military projects often go. But then, of course, they also produce really important research, too, and Lewis and Clark did. So if you want to think about the political time in Jefferson's period, you know, in 1802, 1803, really just think about today, because there were two sides in Washington, and the second one side had an idea, the other side would say, "We don't really need to hear what it's about. We're just against it because you're for it." And the Lewis and Clark expedition was like this too. Jefferson had to really work hard, and this is one of the stories I tell for the first time in my book, to get the expedition funded, to keep people on his party from defecting, because there was so much international intrigue in this time period. You know, Napoleon was circling, Britain, Russia, all the native nations that were in the middle of the continent that Lewis and Clark knew to prepare for. There are so many different kind of factions and power bases going on in this moment. And one of them is just the people in Washington who disapprove of everything Jefferson does.
14: Oh, because he's Jefferson, or because they thought that the money would be better spent to deal with, as you said, these other international dynamics that were going on?
13: Well, it's sort of hard to say, just like today, right? Like, does one party oppose things because they oppose it on the principles, or because they hate the people on the other side? Sometimes it's hard to be able to assign those motives, and I think that's true in 1803, too. You know, there
14: could be both, honestly.
13: Right, exactly. A little bit of both. That's always the answer when it comes to human beings.
14: Okay, so that's fascinating. And by the way, I should say that so much of this new scholarship that you have comes from actually, and we'll talk about this more, but having read what journals that were kept during the time. Does that include journals that the president himself had?
13: Well, Jefferson didn't have journals at the time, but the best source for understanding Jefferson was actually what other people wrote, because Jefferson could be very taciturn, and sometimes it's very hard to understand what he did. So what I did is I just went and read every letter or journal I could find from people on the other side of the political aisle. And it was actually in reading those journals when I started seeing people said, you know, we're scared about this, we're stressed about this, we're worried about Napoleon. And that's what made this time period come alive to me, because so many histories just sort of, you know, smashed the Louisiana Purchase and Lewis and Clark into one big Western expansion. An idea, which I get it, I understand. But my job was to really understand what was life like back then. What was Jefferson seeing? What was Lewis seeing? And so sometimes reading these journal entries from other senators who disliked Jefferson but would have dinner with him in the White House, that's where I would find the details that started to unlock what was really happening.
14: Yeah, because you're exactly right. We often learn about this period of American history, and specifically the expedition, as like everyone was behind the idea of exploring right. a newly expanded nation, and they just got underway. But it was not like that. All right, so one last thing about Lewis and Clark then specifically. You write that Lewis essentially begins, what, in Pittsburgh, builds mm-hmm. this huge barge, picks up Clark in... Not in Pittsburgh, but in
13: Louisville. Yeah.
14: In Louisville, okay. And then recruits other people on to join the Corps along the way. Tell me more about that.
13: Well, I think what I would compare this to is actually Artemis II. The way that was viral news, we were always interested, you know, what's the latest picture we're going to see on Twitter or Instagram. The core of Discovery was that in its time period. So Americans were constantly reading in the newspaper, looking for any updates they could find about this big mission. Yeah, a lot of Americans were opposed to it, but everyone was interested in it. And so when Lewis and Clark needed soldiers, they would stop at these forts as they were slowly heading west, and they would have tryouts. And, you know, if a fort had 150 people, 130, 140 people might try out, and then Lewis and Clark would pick the best of the best that they could find and add them to their team as they were slowly getting bigger. So this was very competitive. A lot of people were interested in this. Clark complained to Lewis while he was waiting for Lewis to float down to him that he kept getting, quote, gentleman's sons. So you would have the people around Louisville who kind of came from the finest families saying, we should go on this expedition. We want this glory and honor. And Clark would say, no, I'm going to get the people who know how to hunt, the people who are tough. That's the right move for us.
14: Yeah, we're not looking for people who might die along the way.
13: Exactly.
14: Craig, did someone tell you that I'm like a space fan? Because you keep hitting on these NASA metaphors that thrill me completely.
13: Well, I'm a space fan too. It's really exciting to get to see all that, and it's exciting to think what that, you know, the equivalent of that must have felt like back then.
14: All right, we are talking with Craig Fairman. His new book is This Vast Enterprise, A New History of Lewis and Clark. And now that we have some solid background on what it took to pull this expedition together, when we come back, we're going to talk about those lesser known members of the Corps of Discovery. This is On Point.

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5: You're back with On Point. I'm Meghna Chakrabarty, and Craig Fairman joins us today. He's in Bloomington, Indiana, and he's author of the new book, This Vast Enterprise, A New History of Lewis and Clark. Okay, Craig, so there are a lot of people in the core of discovery that I'd love to have you reveal more about to us. Let's start with John Ordway, originally from New Hampshire. Who was he?
6: Well, he was a working class soldier. He was somebody who grew up in poverty. His family had a farm, but they had a lot of kids too. So there wasn't enough land to feed everybody, much less enough land to give to everybody so those families could create independence on their own. And, you know, in 1803, 1804, land was everything. Land was your identity. Land was how you ensured that you had a vote if you were, you know, a white American male. And so land really mattered to somebody like John Ordway. And so the way he decided to get it was to join the army. And the army was not the job that we think of today. There was not a lot of thank you for your service in this time period. Soldiers were not paid well. Soldiers were beaten instead of, you know, having kind of like, you know, formal military protocols. It was a very violent time period, and officers would kind of look down on their soldiers. Regular people would look down on their soldiers. But that was the best Ordway could do. That was the life he chose. And so that got him from New Hampshire all the way out to the West, which in this time period was what's now Illinois. That was the American West. And so Ordway was living there and kind of counting down the days. We know this because a couple of his letters have survived. And he writes back to his family in New England and says, you know, I'll come home as soon as I can. You know, this is not going great. But then one day that barge of Lewis and Clark's shows up on the river. And, you know, it was a huge craft. It was the size of a semi-truck trailer today. So he sees this big barge. He sees that they already have some soldiers. He knows what is happening because he's read about this in newspapers. And so Ordway is one of the people who tries out. They agree to take him on. And it was one of the best decisions they ever made because he became the top sergeant on the expedition. And, you know, when Lewis and Clark were doing science, doing diplomacy, doing Jefferson's high-level tasks, John Ordway and the other working-class soldiers were the ones splashing into the freezing river and making that barge move.
5: Splash. Okay, so tell me more about how he ended up being, as you're saying, a kind of leader that has to pull together the really sort of diverse members of this corps. How does he do that?
6: Well, you know, those 30 or 40 people, they ended up breaking down into kind of two camps. There were people from the regular army, like John Ordway, and so they showed up with sort of agreed upon values and kind of a shared culture. But then there were a lot of people from Kentucky that Clark had recruited. Not those gentlemen's sons, but, you know, the tough frontiersmen and hunters who had the right skills for this expedition. The problem is those guys from Kentucky, they were really independent. They didn't like to listen to orders. And so if Lewis or Clark said it, you know, those guys were celebrities, they might listen to them. But there would be times, especially in that first winter when they were near St. Louis, kind of preparing and getting ready, where Lewis and Clark would slip out to do something diplomatic or just have a nice meal in St. Louis. Ordway was the guy left in charge, and he had real problems. There were near mutinies where his own soldiers, you know, Ordway would say, it's time to stand watch. And one of his own soldiers would pull out his rifle and say, you're not telling me what to do. I don't want to stand watch. And so that's a very stressful moment for John Ordway. That's also, you know, not great for a military mission that's about to head somewhere really dangerous. That first winter was precarious. case. It could have all fallen apart. And John Ordway was the person who, just through discipline and patience and having the restraint not to pull out his rifle, they were able to slowly patch together this unit that would become so effective later on.
5: Oh, interesting. Okay, where were they at the time in this first winter on the Mississippi?
6: Well, they built winter quarters right outside St. Louis, so where the Mississippi and the Missouri come together. And so they had wanted to be further than that, but they were always running late. Lewis was a great planner, which was amazing and helped the expedition, but he was also always running late. He always had more that he wanted to do, and he felt the stress of that. Jefferson, back in the White House, felt the stress of that too.
5: Okay.
6: So they ended up spending that winter outside St. Louis, waiting for the river, the ice to break up and everything, and then they were going to start heading up the Missouri and then heading to whatever came after that. They didn't really know.
5: Got it. Okay. This makes more sense because I was like, ice on the Mississippi, where would they be? Okay, pretty far north. Now, you had said that sometimes they would have to jump into the river and pull the barge?
6: That's right. The barge was, like I said, the size of a semi-truck trailer. So it's a big craft. It's full of gifts for Native people to do diplomacy. It's full of blank books that they're going to fill with their journals. It's full of food because they don't really know if they're going to run into places where they can't hunt to feed themselves. And so they have more than 30 tons of cargo spread across three boats, primarily this barge. And the Missouri River in this time period, there weren't the modern dams that we know of today. So there were, everywhere they would go, they were going against the current, first of all. And then the water would sometimes be shallow. Sometimes it would be deep. But there would always be this current. There would be trees stuck in place in the water, just barely poking up, that would ram the barge. And they would try to row. They would try to sail when the wind worked with them. But sometimes they just had to tow. They had to tie a rope to the mast, climb in the water, pull that rope over their shoulder, and just pull it 1 inch at a time. We said they made it 8,000 miles. A lot of those miles, they made it just by pulling their boat against the shoulder and just grunting it out.
5: Okay. So... you mentioned a couple of times the Native peoples who had already been living on this land for thousands of years. I'd actually like to spend the next big chunk of time talking about that. We'll get to Sacagawea in a little bit, but you spend a whole chapter on Chief Black Buffalo, and it's a part of the story, again, that I just am ashamed to say I did not know. So let's talk about that. Tell me about Chief Black Buffalo and his importance or interaction with the Corps of Discovery.
6: Sure. One thing I should say is that in the book, I kind of use these rotating points of view. Novels do this a lot. So if people have read Game of Thrones or As I Lay Dying, they're used to like a novel moving one chapter from one person's point of view, one chapter from another's. Well, I tried to do that too in the book, even though it's still very carefully sourced history and nonfiction. And so when Lewis and Clark meet with the Lakota, that's one of the two big moments where they meet not just with Native people, but it comes very close to violence. I mean, an international war could have broken out, the Lakota versus the Americans. But what I do in that chapter is, instead of telling it from Lewis and Clark's point of view, I move the camera to Black Buffalo's point of view. And so I think it's important, not just in my research, but in my storytelling, to remind people that this was always a story with two sides. There were always powerful Native people and the Americans, and they both wanted something. And this is not just a modern view. You know, Jefferson, in his letters to Lewis, said we need to make a good impression on the Lakota. He said in another letter that America was, quote, miserably weak in the Lakota territory. So if you want to know who had the upper hand in this time period, it was Black Buffalo. What's interesting is that he used that upper hand not just to deal with the Americans, but to sort of solve internal dynamics within the Lakota people themselves. He had rivalries within his nation, and he had to sort that out while he was worrying about these new outsiders, Lewis and Clark.
5: Okay. So the Corps meet the Lakota, Sioux, near the Bad River? That's right.
6: Yeah. Okay. So this is what's now South Dakota. And this is in the fall of 1804. They've made it a few hundred miles. They've met some other Native nations. But now they're running into the Lakota, who they know are the most powerful nation they're going to encounter.
5: And what happens?
6: Nothing good. they had a diplomatic protocol that Jefferson and Lewis had devised together, where you give a speech and you sort of try to, you know, give some gifts and say, let's keep the river open, let's have free trade. And the Lakota listened, but then the Lakota said, you know, that's a great theory, but we're the ones in charge here and we don't really want to play by those rules. And so the Lakota blocked Lewis and Clark from going. Before long, Lewis and Clark had their cannon loaded. Clark was on the shore with his sword out, yelling at the partisan, who was another Native leader. And it looked like, you know, there were were heavily armed people on both sides, there could have been a shootout and an enormous bloodshed. And that's when Black Buffalo jumps in. He was somebody who's a very important Native leader. And in my book, I try to tell the full story of his life, not just once Lewis and Clark shows up, but what he did as a young man, because he was really at the forefront of the Lakota becoming the Lakota we know today. We think of them as being very powerful, their horses. But that was a change that happened in Black Buffalo's life. So he had seen so much in his life, and he drew on those experiences and that wisdom to de-escalate this encounter between Lewis and Clark. When Clark had his sword out, Black Buffalo was the one saying, let's calm down, let's talk it through, let's try to negotiate.
5: Well, so tell me a little bit more then. We have time. Tell me a bit more about Black Buffalo and you know, his younger years and some of the experiences he had that led to this moment.
6: Well, I always think horses are the best way to understand this, because when Black Buffalo was a young man, the Lakota did not have a lot of horses. And so if they were people who moved around a lot. They were wonderful hunters and traders. And so when they would move from one spot to another, it was the women and the children who would often transport the belongings. But by the time Black Buffalo was a leader in the 1790s, the Lakota were famous for their horses. They had really grown in power and in wealth. And so, you know, he had children when he met with Lewis and Clark, and his children owned fine horses. They weren't transporting the goods. They could ride anywhere they wanted. So just in that small detail, you can see how much the Lakota power had grown. But there had also been some difficult moments in that time period too. And we can really understand this through something called winter counts. The Lakota people would record these images, these kind of pictographic images for each year, the most important thing that would happen. And then the storyteller or the historian from a different tribe or band could expand on that image and explain the history. And so I tried to study these winter counts really carefully. And I also interviewed Lakota sources and read a lot of scholarship. And, you know, Black Buffalo, he had to deal with a lot. There was smallpox epidemics that swept through his people and hurt other nations even more. But there were also, you know, Black Buffalo's brother was murdered by the Arikara. Black Buffalo led a mission against the Arikara. But then Black Buffalo also said, once it was fall, okay, it's time to stop the war because the Arikara have corn and we need to trade our furs for their corn. That's Black Buffalo in a nutshell, I think. He was somebody who could use power and could use military might, but he could also know when to pull that back and negotiate. And that balance made him a really fearsome and intelligent leader.
5: Okay. And as you said, later, the key thing in his in the Lewis and Clark story is that he, Black Buffalo, is the one who diffuses this incredibly tense moment between
6: That's
5: the
6: right.
5: core. Okay. All right. So there are so many indigenous people that you do highlight. Let's get to another one, since you mentioned the Arikara. And this is, I hope I say his name correctly, Biahito?
6: Perfect.
5: Okay. Tell us about Biahito.
6: Well, he's another person who gets a chapter from his point of view. And Black Buffalo's on the Missouri dealing with Lewis and Clark. But Biahito does something that I think will really surprise people. While Lewis and Clark are heading thousands of miles west on the expedition, Biahito heads thousands of miles east to meet with Thomas Jefferson.

0: show up in many stories and books about Lewis and Clark, but one thing Jefferson wanted was for them to identify the best leaders, meet with the best leaders, earn their trust, and then send them on a taxpayer-funded trip back to meet with him at the White House. So that's exactly the journey that Biahito went on. He started out in what's now South Dakota, went more than 1,000 miles down the Missouri River to St. Louis, then got on a horse and rode all the way to Washington, D.C. And it was such a fun journey to trace and to try to understand because, you know, Lewis and Clark were explorers, but Biahito was an explorer too. So you can see, you know, he was big news. There were newspaper accounts of him. He met with Jefferson in the White House at least twice. And I think one of the most special things about Biahito is that he made this map. And it's a map that works a little differently than American maps in this time period did, but it still tells you a lot about how Biahito sees the world. And I actually put this map in the book. You know, the front end papers is Clark's famous map. One of the most important contributions from the expedition was this map he made of the Rockies and the Missouri. But the back end papers of my book is Biahito's map, where you can see what he drew, what he showed to Jefferson in the White House. And I kind of think that's what this book does. What makes it special is that we've got Clark's map, we've got Biahito's map. To really understand the whole story, to get all that history, you need both maps together.
1: Now, he had a specific role. I think you might have mentioned this, but if I missed it, forgive me. That he was trying to be a diplomat, right, between the Corps and some indigenous groups.
0: That's right. Yeah. When Lewis and Clark first met him, this was on the Missouri, he helped them out by traveling with them when they went up and met with the Mandan and the Hidatsa. That's where they ended up building their second winter quarters in what's now North Dakota. So in the winter of 1804 and 1805, they spend some time there. That's where they meet Sacagawea. But after Biahito helped sort of facilitate that, then that's when he decided to head all the way to Washington, D.C. But he was still a diplomat there. On his map, you can see he's explaining to Jefferson, these are all the nations that live in the middle of the country. These are how they interact with each other. And most importantly, these are what my people, the Arikara, want. These are the goods that we care about in trade. These are the kinds of deals we're willing to make. Biahito devoted his entire life to negotiation and to helping his people. And Jefferson was very impressed by him. You know, in his letter, Jefferson talks about how Biahito is such an interesting and curious and intelligent person. I wish we could have been there to hear that conversation in the White House between them, to see them poring over his map. What an amazing and human moment that would have been.
1: Yeah. Although there's a sad ending to this because he never left Washington, right?
0: That's right. Unfortunately, he was an older man. A lot of the leaders, native leaders who headed east were older because they had the important parts in their society, the important roles. And so Biahito ended up dying in Washington. And Jefferson and his Secretary of War did everything they could to help Biahito, but he passed away. So this created some real consternation in Washington because they understood the Arikara, once they heard this news, what reason do they have to believe the American side of things? So Jefferson wrote a very careful message. They sent a lot of trade goods. They hoped to persuade the Arikara that, you know, he died of old age and we're sorry for your loss, basically. The Arikara didn't buy it, and you can understand why they'd be skeptical.
1: Yeah.
0: And this is one of many instances where Lewis and Clark are, you know, you can think of the expedition as America's first big act of foreign policy. But sometimes when America goes to a new place and tries to change things or fix things, they leave it a little worse than they found it. That's definitely what happened with this relationship with the Arikara, and Biahito's death rippled out in all kinds of ways in the coming years.
1: Okay, so you did mention Sacagawea, who of any of the other members of the Corps of Discovery, I think that she's probably the best known, right? Because we do learn a little bit about her. What did you discover about her that you hadn't known before?
0: Well, I think in school, you know, we hear about her as the cheerful tour guide, right? Like she's got her son, the baby strapped on her back, and she's sort of helping Lewis and Clark out, and she's just friendly and hardworking. And that's all true. There's nothing wrong about that. But I do think if we learn different contexts, that cheerful tour guide stuff starts to read differently. And the most important context, I think, that I found in my work is that Sacagawea was a slave. And this is a word that Clark used in an interview. So this is how people saw her in this time period. But she had lived with the Shoshone people in the Rocky Mountains. She was kidnapped by another native nation named the Hidatsa. And she was brought hundreds of miles away from her home. And just to remind people, she was 12, 13 when this happened. So she's barely a teenager. She's taken hundreds of miles away from everybody she knows. And she ends up being owned by a fur trader named Charbonneau. And this happened to a lot of Native women in this time period. I think one thing that's so important about Sacagawea's story is that we know her name, we know some things that happened to her, but her story really stands in for things that were happening to thousands of Native women in this time period. And it was a dark story. Really hard things happened to her. She was abused. She was impregnated. When you see what she had to go through, though, and what she was up

0: against, I think that makes the tour guide stuff even more inspirational and more interesting. Because when Sacagawea was doing that, she wasn't just being friendly and nice. She was being strategic. She realized, you know, if I can make myself valuable to Lewis and Clark, maybe they'll protect me. Maybe they'll help me achieve my goals. And that's exactly what happened. When the expedition was starting in its second year, Charbonneau, her owner, tried to beat Sacagawea, and Clark stepped in and said, you can't do that here. And that's a story that says something good about William Clark, but I think it also says something good about Sacagawea, because she had built those relationships to help, in a world that was very much stacked against her, to help preserve her own ability to make choices and to make it hundreds of miles back to her people.
1: And Charbonneau was, who was he?
0: Well, he was a fur trader, kind of a freelancer, living in the in what's now North Dakota. And so he was a troublemaker, honestly, and he would kind of try to go wherever the money led him. So he might deal with the British or he might deal with the French. Once the Americans showed up, he's interested in working with them. He could see this big NASA-sized budget, and he thought, well, how can I get a piece of that for myself? And Sacagawea was kind of his leverage, because Lewis and Clark knew they were going to have to cross the Rockies. They didn't know exactly what the Rockies were. They thought, maybe this is a range of mountains, but he said, you know, why don't we use Sacagawea? She can help us find horses. And that's exactly what happened.
1: Well, you're listening to Craig Fairman. He's author of the book, This Vast Enterprise, A New History of Lewis and Clark. And we're learning lots of new things, well, new to us at least, about the core of discovery. We'll have more in just a moment. This is On Point.

0: The press learns President Trump took a decoy plane after a credible threat to Air Force One. White House Press Secretary Caroline Leavitt announces she's leaving, and a year of the National Guard patrolling D.C. at a significant cost to residents. But is the city any safer? 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
6: You're back with On Point. I'm Meghna Chakrabarty. And just a quick peek into something we're working on for the near future. It's a show with comedian Jared Freed. He has a new book called Walking Red Flag, Dating Advice from Your Favorite Guy Friend. So we'll be talking about what those walking red flags might be, but we'd love your input. We want to hear from you about your thoughts, your feelings, your challenges about dating today. So how's it going if you're dating? How exactly are you doing it? Are you meeting people in real life? Are you meeting using apps? Are you going to matchmaking events? What are the red flags you see and try to avoid? Let us know. You can pick up the On Point Vox Pop app. Put it on your phone wherever you get your apps. That's On Point Vox Pop. If you don't already have it, like I said, just put it on your app. Or you can still put it on your phone. Sorry, guys. Heavy Friday vibes today. But you can also leave us a voicemail at 617-353-0683. Looking for your stories and your tips and your concerns, challenges about dating in 2026. Okay, back to our conversation with Craig Fairman. He's author of This Vast Enterprise, A New History of Lewis and Clark. So, Craig, you had told us that Sacagawea was enslaved when she joined the expedition. I mean, she didn't just join it, right? She joined it because Charbonneau, her enslaver, had also joined it, correct? Mm-hmm. Well, That brings us to another enslaved person who was on this expedition that we really should talk about. And this is York, the only black man on the expedition who was at the time owned by William Clark.
7: That's exactly right. We talked about Lewis and Clark meeting in Louisville. York was there too. And York was with them every step of the way. Those 8,000 miles, York was there. And he was not just somebody who was owned by Clark. He was somebody who eventually became an essential part of the expedition. We talked about those tryouts and how many people wanted to join this. Even with the number of people who wanted to join, one thing that really surprises people, certainly surprised me when I was doing the research, is that a lot of the soldiers on the expedition could not swim. It was just a different time back then. So even though they're doing a river expedition, they could not find enough good swimmers. I would think that would be kind of qualification number one, but that's the way it was in 1804. We know York was a fantastic swimmer, though. And so Clark also writes in letters. I was able to find a new letter that got at this, too, that York was really good at handling boats. So York's ability to be a good swimmer and York's ability to be good with boats, that was one of many ways that he sort of proved his value. And on this expedition, the further they got from America, the more York was able to kind of assert himself, to sort of create some distance between him and Clark. Of course, the sad thing is that once they got back to America, that distance collapsed and York was right back in the role he always was. But on that expedition, he was essential and he was able to you know, do amazing things and see amazing things too.
6: Oh, let's go into more detail about this because I think it's very important. First of all, York was born into slavery in the Clark family, right?
7: That's right. His father was one of the kind of like the body servant or the close assistant to Clark's father. And so York and Clark had that exact same relationship where York took care of Clark, cleaned his clothes, followed him around and made his life as comfortable as possible.
6: Yeah. And from a young age as well. Mm-hmm. I mean, William Clark being young at the time when I think York was quote unquote first assigned to him. So they have a right. long relationship here. Of the many things York did that are actually really unacknowledged until more recent times on this mm-hmm. on the trip is, I understand that he was also like something of a remarkable naturalist. He doesn't get his name on many of the species or new descriptions that William and Lewis and Clark get. But I was looking that there are some things that he's the one who pointed Lewis and Clark's attention to these things.
7: That's right. He was a great hunter. First of all, he was the fifth named person in the journals to bring down a buffalo, which was very exciting to everyone to see these buffalo and then also to be able to eat them. They ate a lot of buffalo. But there are also examples of York finding insects and bringing them to Lewis, for instance. And there are these amazing journals from the expedition. There's more than a million words. So I don't want to sound greedy, but sometimes the journals, even with all this documentation, they don't tell us everything. So sometimes you're just looking for little flickers. Like Lewis will mention, you know, oh, York brought me this. There are other times where Lewis wasn't keeping a journal where York might have done more, but even from the documentation that we have, we know that York was just like Sacagawea, finding plants and animals, bringing them to Lewis. They were all working together. You know, the whole point of my book is that this was an ensemble. Even the scientific work, even the diplomatic work, that was an ensemble too.
6: I take your point, but it also got me thinking about how truly American this expedition was, because mm-hmm. you know, we're talking about two of the key figures that helped make this expedition a success who are enslaved. So like mm-hmm. I mean, here we cannot disentangle the history of slavery with the history of the United States.
7: That's absolutely right. And I think one thing those journals do is they offer us an unusually human perspective on the relationship between an owner and an enslaved person. You know, Clark writes a lot about York. And if you look at how Clark writes about him, you have to read those sources with a critical eye, because sometimes what Clark is recording is not just what York did, but what Clark feels about it. And so you can see the resentment sometimes. You can see the kind of curdled obsession. And you can see what York had to deal with, not just in terms of being enslaved, but dealing with Clark's own, you know, toxic psychological attitudes that being an owner produces in somebody like Clark. So there's just so much documentation, and it's really a chance in this book to sort of say, let's not write about slavery, let's write about York. I tried to do that again and again in this book to get us down to the human level, and I think it's important because slavery is so much a part of our history.
6: Right, and I really appreciate that because, of course, York didn't get a chance to write down how he viewed Clark, right? Or how he viewed his participation in this expedition, as far as I can tell. Am I wrong about that?
7: It's a yes and no kind of thing. Okay. York was not able to read and write as far as we know, but let me give you a quick example. When Clark made it back to St. Louis, he wrote a letter to his brother. And in this letter, Clark says, I don't agree with York that his, quote, immense services have earned him his freedom. So in that line, you know, we can say, well, that tells us something about Clark and how he's sort of sarcastic and degrading towards York. But that line, immense services, in some way, that's York's words, right? We know from that line that York said, I did a lot. I was there along the way. I did as much as you did. I think I've earned my freedom. And so in that sentence, we can both understand Clark's point of view, but we can hear York's voice as well if we take the time to listen.
6: Oh, this is so interesting. I'm looking at part of, I think it's the same letter that you're talking about, written in 1808. Is that
7: right?
6: That's right. Yeah, because York was also married. He had a wife before the expedition even left. And he was forced to be separated from her by going on this expedition.
7: That's right. And you know, it's maybe York wanted to do that. Maybe York thought a couple years away from my wife will be hard, but it's worth it to see the ocean and be a part of this. And we know that he kept in touch with her. York sent a couple buffalo robes back to Kentucky during the expedition, and one of them was for his wife. But one thing we also know for sure is that once they got back, Clark got a big government job in St. Louis. So he left Louisville and headed to St. Louis to work for the president on helping America sort of continue its expansion. And he took York with him. And we do know that York did not want to do that. York wanted to stay in Kentucky with his wife. Almost 3 years away from his wife, from York's perspective, I'm sure from her perspective too, that was enough. But they didn't get a say. Clark said, you have to leave. And this really created a lot of friction. That's where York was saying, you know, I want my freedom. I want to go back to my wife. And Clark, as was his right in that time period, said no.
6: Yeah, but it was his right in this time period. But this letter also reveals a kind of cruelty in William Clark that I did not know about, because he writes that, you know, York wanted, of course, stay with his wife in Louisville. Mm-hmm. He wasn't allowed to. And then William Clark writes this. He says, quote, he being York is serviceable to me at this place, St. Mm-hmm. Louis, right? And I am determined not to sell him, not to gratify him. If any attempt is made by York to run off or refuse to perform his duty as a slave, I wish him sent to New Orleans and sold or hired out to some severe master until he thinks better of such conduct.
7: That's right. And that cruelty, your word, is exactly the right word for it. And I think it just gets at the messiness of history. We were talking about how William Clark stepped in and stopped Charbonneau from beating Sacagawea. The same person who could do that, though, could also separate York from his wife. Clark contained those contradictions. America has always contained those contradictions. And I just really appreciated being able to write about it from the human level, because I think when you see what York had to go through, that just helps you appreciate things like slavery in a way that statistics or dates never will quite capture.
6: Yeah. York, again, by virtue of going on this expedition, whether he actually wanted to or not, he became the first black man to reach the Pacific Ocean.
7: Well, he was the first
6: black. Or not?
7: Well, the first black American.
6: The black American, first black American.
7: Right,
6: okay,
7: because there was a lot of trade happening on the Pacific coast, and so there were, you know, different black people on ships from other countries. But in terms of Americans, yeah, I think we can safely say that York was the first one to see that part of the Pacific Ocean.
6: Okay. And just to be clear, upon the completion of the expedition, obviously William Clark never freed York. Did he die in slavery?
7: Well, he freed him, but much later. And we have to take Clark's word for it. It's not like we have a document that shows this, but Washington Irving, the famous writer, you know, and beloved American author, he ended up meeting with Clark many years after the expedition, and they talked about York. And in Irving's notes, you can still hear Clark's sarcasm in the way that he will just kind of talk down to York and see York as something less than human. Clark does say in that interview, though, that he freed York. So if we take Clark at his word, then York was able to get freedom, but only much later, and after his own wife had left Louisville too. So in terms of a big reunion or a happy end of the life that York felt that he earned, and that I think most people today would agree with him, that never happened.
6: Okay, so we're just getting a little bit of a taste, right, of the sort of just rich history that you provide in the book about all these other key members of the Corps of Discovery, and I really, really appreciate that. But in the last couple minutes that we have, Craig, I'm hoping, if you don't mind, if we actually return to Lewis and Clark themselves, mm-hmm. because you have some new stuff in there about what happened to those two gentlemen. I mean, I think particularly Lewis, right?
7: That's right. And that, you know, when I started writing this book, I knew that just sort of paying attention to details that other people had overlooked, that was going to give me a lot to work with, and telling the story in a new way, all this was going to produce more history for the history lover. But what I didn't know is that I was going to find so much new stuff in the archives. I thought Lewis and Clark, there's not really going to be anything new to find. And that's just not true. I found big new things about both captains. And I think Lewis is the best example. I found a diary entry and a letter by Massachusetts's own John Quincy Adams. And so when Lewis made it back on the expedition, when he made it back to Washington, John Quincy Adams had dinner with him at the White House, and they had met before. And there's this letter where John Quincy Adams writes to his wife and says, you know, I knew I was going to have dinner with Lewis, but I didn't even recognize this guy. He looked, and this is a quote, 15 years older. And so the expedition was 2.5, 3 years. It aged Lewis 5 times that. And we can understand why, because of how grueling and physical it was. But I also think that says something about Lewis's psychology and what he had to sacrifice for his country. Because, you know, Black Buffalo was a patriot. He cared about the Lakota. He wanted to do what was right for his people. But Meriwether Lewis was a patriot too. He was doing what he thought the president wanted and what he thought was right for America. Lewis gave up a lot. And that expedition, in part because of Lewis's own psychology, really cost him something and started him down a path that ended up in his suicide a couple years later. So if we talk about history as something that's very personal and human, the end of Meriwether Lewis's history is a sad one. And I was able, thanks to these documents, to sort of explore it in a totally new way.
6: Tell me more about that, because I have to say, I don't recall in school at all learning that Lewis took his own life just a couple of years after they got back.
7: Yeah, it's a really sad decline. But I think what's interesting too is that once you see something like John Quincy Adams, who was in the room reporting what Lewis was like after the expedition, you can go back to Lewis's journals and notice some of these same themes. Lewis was a wonderful scientist. He was so good at, you know, finding a prairie dog or finding a new plant or that worm that York brought in and describing it. But one thing that's amazing, especially in this time period, remember, we're talking about 1805, 1806, Lewis was able to describe his emotions and his own way of thinking in a way that feels very modern to me. And so Lewis would, just like he would analyze a plant, he would analyze his mind. He would say, you know, I'm focusing too much on a mistake I made in the past. I need to set that aside. Or I can't stop thinking about the uncertainty of what's going to come next. I need to focus on the here and now. I'm not saying Lewis always succeeded at this. I mean, he clearly didn't because of the trajectory his life ended up going on. But he did always try. And I just find that frankly heroic that he in his journal was able to record, you know, I'm struggling with these things, but I have a plan. I'm going to try. I'm going to be there for the other members of the expedition. Mm. And it's so intimate. It's so modern. It's so human. It's straight from the pen of Meriwether Lewis.
6: Yeah. So I have just 2 minutes. I have two more questions. Talking about the pen of Meriwether Lewis, the description written down by John Quincy Adams, the letters we were talking about written by William Clark, there's a lot of written history here that you were able to uncover. Mm-hmm. But when you were writing from the perspective of, say, the indigenous peoples that you highlight in the book, was there a written material, or did you rely more on oral histories? And how did you work with that?
7: Well, I relied on both, and I don't think it makes sense to say we've got oral history versus written history. I think the historian's job is to put all these sources in conversation. So Biahito, for instance, he has a fantastic joke where Lewis and Clark are like, you know, this is what all the native people are telling us. And Biahito says, well, maybe they're telling you the truth the way you tell a truth to a child. You're sort of like, you tell them what they want to hear. So it's a wonderful joke, and it shows Biahito's personality, and it's right there in Lewis and Clark's journals. We just have to pay attention to it. But then I also interviewed a Rick for people and looked at a Ricker oral history and sort of brought those together. And sometimes the oral history would help me see something different in the written documents or vice versa. My job was to spend 5 years gathering up everything and then making the best and most accurate interpretation I could.
6: Well, we got a minute left, Craig. And, you know, here we are, 220 plus years. Did mm-hmm. I do that math right? I think it did.
7: You're
6: 220
7: right.
6: Plus years following this expedition. I'm wondering what your scholarship on the rest of the core of discovery, if that sort of changed your view of America today, or has it helped you understand the nation as it is today in a different way? I mean, how do you connect then and now?
7: Well, what I think is that America has always been an ensemble. And sometimes the worst parts of our history are reflected in that ensemble, whether it's slavery or the way that we treated Native people and their land. But sometimes the best parts of America are reflected in that ensemble, too. And so just for you, I'm going to bring it back to NASA one last time. Artemis II, those four astronauts are amazing. But they would tell you they weren't the whole mission. There were janitors, there were politicians, there were scientists, there were engineers. It was a team effort. The same thing is true of Lewis and Clark. The same thing is true of most great moments in American history. And so my job as a historian, and really my passion as a storyteller, is to remind us that these things have always been the work of a lot of Americans coming together and doing their best.
6: America is an ensemble. I love that. Well, the book is This Vast Enterprise, A New History of Lewis and Clark. Craig Fairman, thank you so much for joining us today.
7: Hey, it's been my pleasure.
6: And by the way, we have an excerpt of the book at onpointradio.org. I'm Meghna Chakrabarty. 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
6: Administration cracks down on Haitians. Primary results give new clues for November, and D.C. marks 1 year of National Guard deployment. From WAMU and NPR in Washington, this is 1A. Hi, I'm Nyla Boudou. Today on The Roundup,
7: these individuals can either self-deport or we will arrest you and send you back. It's that simple.
6: The latest on the administration's efforts to arrest and deport Haitians after the end of TPS. And what we know about the plan for ICE to use new electric shock gloves in their work. Also, Tuesday's primary results show the division in both parties. What are voters telling lawmakers? Plus, a year in, the administration says the nation's capital is safer since its deployment of National Guard troops. But D.C. crime numbers tell a different story. That's all coming up after the news.
8: Live from NPR News in Washington, I'm Ryland Barton. Lawmakers and military families have been raising concerns about conditions on board the USS Abraham Lincoln, which has been deployed for over 260 days. President Trump today dismissed those reports and said the deployment hasn't gone long enough.
9: Well, no, that ship is moving. No, they're not. That ship is moving right now, or very shortly, and it's being replaced with another very similar ship.
10: But the deployment's gone on too long?
9: No. Not nearly long enough.
8: The Pacific-based USS George Washington is on its way to replace the Lincoln. The Defense Department says it's working to provide sailors with what they need. Navy veteran and Military Times reporter Natalie Oliverio tells NPR about some of the supply problems on the ship.
11: Some of those basic needs are soap for a shower, toothpaste to brush your teeth in the morning, access and capability to wash your uniform, your undershirts, having those basic necessities struggle to find their way on board, it has an impact. We're not talking about just getting time extended. It's time extended without a port call, without a rest, without a refresh, a reset.
12: Natalie Oliverio from the Military Times. The Trump administration is asking the Supreme Court to allow the White House to continue construction on its $400 million ballroom project while it appeals a lower court's order to halt the work. Chief Justice John Roberts has set a deadline of Tuesday for a response by plaintiffs challenging the ballroom project. A divided appeals court ruled last week Trump must stop construction because Congress has not approved it. The CDC says medications that suppress your immune system can increase your risk of serious mosquito and tick-borne diseases. NPR's Ping Huang reports.
13: West Nile virus season started strong and early this year and is expected to continue through early fall. The virus is spread by mosquitoes and can cause a flu-like disease that's mild for most. But those with weakened immune systems are more likely to develop serious illness that can lead to long-term neurological problems and even death. According to CDC, the risk of severe West Nile and other mosquito and tick-borne diseases is especially high for patients taking B-cell depleting drugs used to treat some cancers, arthritis, and other autoimmune conditions. The drugs dampen the immune system's ability to fight off new infections. Health officials advise everyone to use bug spray and wear long sleeves to prevent bites from infected mosquitoes and ticks. Ping Huang, NPR News.
12: Flood watches and warnings continue in the Midwest after a storm system brought several inches of rain this week. Ohio and Indiana are experiencing serious flooding. Indianapolis Mayor Joe Hogsett declared a local disaster emergency for the city and Marion County. Major U.S. stock indexes edged back from their all-time highs today. This is NPR News. July was the deadliest month for Ukrainian civilians since the early weeks of Russia's invasion. At least 437 civilians were killed and 2,610 wounded last month. The UN says the war has killed at least 16,874 civilians since February 2022. Russian jet-powered drones have struck a home in northern Ukraine, killing a 29-year-old woman and her 9-year-old son. Meanwhile, Ukrainian drones have targeted Russian infrastructure, including a major port north of Moscow. It's the final day for the public to weigh in on potential changes to federal wilderness rules. From Boise State Public Radio, Heath Drusen reports.
14: The Interior Department began allowing the public to comment on policies governing wilderness study areas in July. That could lead to changes in management practices on millions of acres of public land. Tracy Stone Manning is the president of the Wilderness Society and former director of the Bureau of Land Management.
15: I think the administration is building on its record of systematically attacking every protected acre in the country.
14: Activity on designated wilderness and wilderness study areas is severely restricted in order to preserve their natural states. The Department of Interior did not respond to requests for comment. For NPR News, I'm Heath Drusen.
12: The California legislature has approved a bill incentivizing Major League Baseball's Los Angeles Angels to add their hometown of Anaheim back to their name. The bill would give Anaheim an exemption from state law requiring affordable housing to be included in a new planning entertainment district around the team's stadium, but only if the team's called the Anaheim Angels once again. This is NPR.
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6: I'm Nyla Boudou. It's the 1A Friday News Roundup. There are roughly 350,000 Haitians in the U.S. under temporary protected status. Now their lives are changing fast following the Supreme Court decision to end TPS for Haitians. Under the new directives from the administration, arrests have gone up. We'll talk it through. Plus, primary results speak to the split between Democrats. New economic numbers show the degree to which Americans are struggling today. And why did the president secretly swap planes when leaving last month?
2: month's NATO summit. Our panel joined us earlier today in studio to talk about all the week's biggest news. Naftali Ben-David is politics and government editor at The Washington Post. It's great to have you, Naftali.
19: Thanks for having me.
2: Joining us on the line from Ohio, Amanda Becker, national reporter for the 19th News. Hi, Amanda.
20: Hi, great to be here.
2: And Alana Shore, senior Washington editor for Semaphore. Thanks for being here as well, Alana.
21: Thanks for having me.
2: Let's start with the latest immigration crackdown. Here's Homeland Security Secretary Mark Wayne Mullen this week explaining the administration's actions on TPS.
7: In its name itself, it says temporary protective status. The president has the right to start it. He also has a right to end it. The president ended it, which was the right call. So these individuals can either self-deport or we will arrest you and send you back. It's that simple.
2: Alana, what do we know about these efforts and what they mean for Haitians in the U.S. right now?
21: Well, it means that hundreds of thousands of Haitians who had lived here and worked here and enjoyed those protections now lose them, right? So there has been some reports of deportation flights back to Haiti that there has been talk about happening as often as weekly. It's really not clear whether those are happening yet, but what is happening is Haitians are getting detained. They're being given ankle monitors, and they're being basically told that deportation is imminent.
2: In fact, a video of a Haitian immigrant in Ohio went viral this week. Journalists capturing the moment Monsanto Moulay collapsing in tears after receiving an ankle monitor at an ICE check-in. Amanda, in Ohio, immigrant advocates say ICE officials are taking away passports from Haitians, forcing them to wear ankle monitors. That video, if you've seen it, is tough to watch, I will say. What do we know what's going on in Ohio?
20: Yeah, I was there when Mr. Mullay reported on Sunday, actually. So what has started happening in Ohio is mostly these summons are going to Haitians living in Springfield, which was obviously a target of the president and the vice president during their campaign, even though there's a sizable community, for example, of Haitians living in Columbus. It does seem to be disproportionately Haitian immigrants in Springfield that are receiving these summons. It started about 30 days after the Supreme Court ruling on TPS that greenlit its ending, and they started receiving these letters in the mail asking them to show up, in some cases very early on a Sunday morning, to kind of deal with the capacity issue they have. They are coming with their attorneys, with representatives from their faith communities. The faith communities are very involved in this. Two prominent pastors from Springfield, one of them Haitian, are actually administering communion now as people go into the door. And that video, like you said, that started circulating pretty much immediately here in Ohio and then went national. It's a very upsetting video to watch. You know, he reports kind of in his Sunday best. He's dressed up. He comes out a couple hours later and he is showing his ankle monitor to the press and people waiting outside. And then he just collapses. And, you know, from talking to the individuals and groups kind of working to support Haitian immigrants in Springfield, these ankle monitors are giving them kind of a great sense of shame. And they're wondering, like, how do we go home and explain this to our children? They don't want to necessarily be seen in them at events. So what they're doing is they're telling them to check in more frequently. They're putting travel restrictions in place 75 miles from their residence. The closest immigration court is more than 75 miles away from Springfield. So this is just, you know, making life pretty difficult for a group of people who have already, for the most part, lost their ability to work, lost their ability to drive, and now they are essentially confined to Springfield.
2: As you were saying, he showed up, Mr. Mullay, voluntarily. How do these ankle monitors, and how does this idea of asking people to voluntarily surrender fit into this whole overall ICE strategy that they have?
20: Yeah, so ankle monitors, it's not a new tactic used by ICE, but in the past, from speaking with immigration attorneys, it was limited to specific cases where there was a reason. Maybe somebody hadn't shown up for a court appearance or something like that. And so when they did, they were given an ankle monitor. from the attorneys that I've spoken to, this is the first time they have seen kind of a blanket policy for using ankle monitors for Haitian immigrants who were on TPS. They have been told, this comes directly from the top, from Mark Wayne Mullen, that there are no exceptions. The only exception I know of so far is a pregnant woman who was given a wrist monitor. But even an older woman who had issues with type 2 diabetes, which can cause swelling in the ankles, was sent home with an ankle monitor 2 Sundays ago.
0: Naftali, do we know how transparent the administration is being about the number of Haitians being arrested or deported since that Supreme Court decision?
19: I mean, to this point, they are not good numbers. We don't have any specifics provided by the administration. And, you know, those are important questions because leaving aside what this means for the Haitians themselves, many, many of them had jobs. And they had jobs particularly in healthcare industries, in restaurant industries, warehouses. And it's not clear what's going to happen to those industries if thousands of Haitians are put on planes back to Haiti. And in a way, this is a big test of the practicality of President Trump's immigration policy. He's spoken very sweepingly about the dangers of immigrants, particularly undocumented ones. These folks were actually in the country legally, of course.
0: Legally and working.
19: And many of them were working. And so if suddenly those jobs are gone and they're gone, it could have a very big impact on the economies of many industries in this country. One of the interesting aspects of the whole Ohio angle is that Governor Mike DeWine there has been one of the few Republicans to really be outspoken against President Trump's immigration policy, including the lifting of TPS protection, saying it's bad for the Haitians, but that it's also bad for Ohio and for the country.
0: We just got this email from Janelle who says, I thought the point of TPS was to help people who can't go back to their country of origin because of the poor conditions there. We still have a travel ban to Haiti. How is it legal to pull their TPS? Amanda, I bet a lot of people have been asking you that question.
20: Yeah, that's the question that people are asking. I was actually interviewing a nun over the weekend because a lot of Catholic sisters are present at kind of these ICE check-ins to support the immigrants checking in. And she was saying, you know, a member of the congregation that she's a part of asked her, you know, why can't they just go back home? And, you know, why can't they come here legally? And she said, they did come here legally. And they don't want to go back home because many of them have very legitimate fears of being killed, raped. They're worried about taking their children back. Thousands of children born to Haitian immigrants just in the Springfield area are U.S. citizens. So there's been a huge push to just get them kind of the passports and the documentation they would even need to travel. But many parents don't want to return to that sort of situation, particularly with their children. And so while temporary protected status did have temporary in the name, it also has protected status. And if anything, conditions in Haiti have deteriorated since the program was created for Haiti.
0: That video from Ohio wasn't the only ones that made the round on social media this week. Carolina Molina posted a video on her social media of an ICE agent pointing a gun at her in the Virginia suburbs of Washington, D.C.
22: Yeah, you record us. You almost ran us over.
23: I didn't almost
22: you
23: ran
22: almost
23: you over.
22: You almost ran us over.
23: You're
22: stop
23: so
22: playing.
23: Full of
22: stop playing.
23: You are full of
22: right? You're not funny.
23: You're not funny.
22: I will arrest you. Keep it up.
23: I'm a legal citizen.
22: Keep it up. I don't care.
23: Oh, my goodness.
22: We have to keep it up. Lock you up.
0: That clip sparked more conversation over the conduct of ICE agents. Carolyn Molina posted, quote, it really felt like a Renee Good situation, referring to the Minneapolis woman that was shot and killed by an ICE agent in January. Alana, what else do we know about what happened to Molina?
21: Well, we know that she works as a professional counselor, and she was in the area, she said, because she wanted to offer psychological evaluations to, you know, immigrants who needed them as part of their evaluation process. We also know she, as I believe she stated in her video, was born in the area in Northern Virginia. She's a first-generation American. You know, what we don't know yet is whether there will be any further action based on this video. Molina was not clear when questioned by reporters, you know, what she's going to do with this footage. She will consult an attorney, but it's tough to say whether there will be any actionable sort of pressure on ICE if she doesn't do that.
0: Naftali, since this crackdown began, we've seen protests over ICE treatment of immigrants and U.S. citizens, and we've seen pushback about that. How much of that energy are we still seeing around ICE tactics?
19: I mean, we're definitely seeing it still, although the temperature seems to be down in many places. When Mark Wayne Mullen, the new Secretary of Homeland Security, took over, he said his goal was to have DHS be not in the news every single day. And to some degree, he's achieved that. But those tensions are very much still there. You know, one of the big differences, I think, is that early on, President Trump had a lot of support for his immigration policy. It was a signature issue. It was something he talked a lot about during the campaign, and his ratings were good on it. Now, it's the opposite. His ratings are not good on it. I think the Democrats are unified in opposing ICE and its tactics. Many Republicans agree as well. The whole conversation has changed. And in many ways, it's because of the videos, not only the ones that we saw with Carolina Molina, but previous videos of Renee Good and Alex Priddy as well.
0: We're going to talk about those implications for midterm elections coming up, particularly when it comes to ICE. We'll continue the conversation around ICE. I see your questions and comments. You can email us 1A@WAMU.org. I see the questions we're getting about the ICE shock gloves. We'll talk about that after the break with Naftali Ben-David, politics and government editor at The Washington Post, Amanda Becker, national reporter for the 19th News, and Alana Shore, senior Washington editor for Semaphore. I'm Nyla Boodoo. 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
1: They are conservatives. 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
7: It's the Friday News Roundup. I'm Nyla Boodoo. Our panel this week, Naftali Ben-David, politics and government editor at The Washington Post, Amanda Becker, national reporter for the 19th News, and Alana Shore, senior Washington editor for Semaphore. They joined us earlier today. We got this question earlier today from Jay about ICE. How dangerous are these shock gloves? What prevents ICE from abusing them? Amanda, that's, of course, in reference to what we learned this week, that the Department of Homeland Security is planning to equip ICE agents with gloves that deliver an electric shock. Can you answer Jay's question?
8: Yeah, so these gloves were manufactured in Lexington, Kentucky, and the manufacturer says that they're supposed to be a non-lethal de-escalation tactic. They're used already by some police departments and inside prisons. Now, giving them to ICE officers kind of out in the streets, dealing with large number of people who haven't committed any crimes would be a completely new use of this. They're supposed to be in use by March 2027. Experts have said it would require a high level of training for these to be deployed appropriately. We don't have any details so far about what that training might entail or whether that will happen. And this has, you know, raised serious questions for civil liberties groups about whether this use, even though, again, this is non-lethal, the gloves can't kill you, but they would certainly be painful because they're meant to subdue people. And, you know, we found out about this from the Associated Press right around the time that Ms. Molina's video came out. And so it really just raises the question of, given kind of the behavior of ICE agents out in the streets of this country in various places, what, you know, equipping them with these gloves could do in terms of inflaming these encounters out on the streets.
7: We got this email from Nikki. It seems this will be a particular risk for people with cardiac or neurologic conditions and could result and them having extreme injuries from what is being described only as a means to, quote, de-escalate protesters. Thanks for that comment, Nikki. You can keep them coming at 1A@WAMU.org. Let's talk about another round of primary races this week. Maybe some new insights into what voters want from both parties. Immigration, of course, part of that conversation. Six states went to the polls: Wisconsin, Minnesota, Connecticut, South Carolina, Alabama, and Vermont. Let's start in Wisconsin. For weeks, polls showed Francesca Hong, state lawmaker and Democratic socialist, with a commanding lead over Milwaukee County Executive David Crowley as the Democratic pick for governor. Then on Tuesday night, in a tight race, Crowley beat Hong. Crowley had abandoned, then resumed his campaign weeks before after receiving an endorsement from Wisconsin's outgoing governor, Democrat Tony Evers. After his surprise victory, Crowley called for party unity.
9: Over the past few months, you've heard a lot of people try to define this election as a battle between the left and the center. That narrative misses the entire point of what we're doing. Every one of us has something much bigger to unite around. And that is keeping MAGA extremism from bringing the chaos we see in Washington into our neighborhoods right here in the state of Wisconsin.
7: Alana, this was a bruising contest. It pointed to a significant ideological gulf between progressive Democrats and centrists like Crowley. And it feels so much like what we've been talking about in other races, including in Michigan. How is Crowley going to pull Wisconsin Democrats together at this moment?
8: I actually think he's doing a pretty good job of it already, to be candid with you. Francesca Hong appeared alongside him already at a unity breakfast. You know, I think it's very similar to what we're seeing in Michigan, where Haley Stevens, you know, publicly hugged Abdul Al-Sayed after their very bruising primary and, you know, is already out there saying, vote for him, trying to unite. You know, obviously that may not work with some folks on the left who do not feel like Crowley, particularly in Wisconsin, is right for them. But I think Crowley is in pretty strong position, actually. Hong had a very, very long series of, you know, potential liabilities, starting with her social media posts. Some of her policy positions have not been necessarily fully fleshed out.
7: Her posts about Thanksgiving.
8: Yes, among other things. She also seemed really skeptical of Halloween for some reason. I mean, it was on one sense kind of relatable, who hasn't kind of lamented the holiday grind, and also kind of a distraction because she didn't really figure out how to message them effectively. But all of which is to say, you know, Crowley is a bit more battle-tested, right? And with Hong standing beside him, he's in a pretty decent position.
7: So in Minnesota, progressives had a better night when Lieutenant Governor Peggy Flanagan beat the more centrist candidate, that's Representative Angie Craig, in the state's Democratic Senate primary. Amanda, what role did the massive ICE operation in the Twin Cities earlier this year and the community's mobilization against it play in this race?
8: Yeah, I don't think you can separate the two. I think that this race, that factored very heavily. Representative Craig, you know, was a moderate. She had voted for a piece of immigration legislation that supported Trump's immigration agenda last year called the Laken Riley Act. She said that she had come to regret that vote. She actually wrote an entire op-ed about it ahead of the race, or the election, because she knew it was an issue. And so I think just, you know, Minnesota being kind of the epicenter of what we saw at the beginning of this year, and, you know, the massive backlash that created from the, you know, with the public, I don't think you can separate kind of immigration enforcement from the results of that primary.
7: Before we move on to what we saw from the GOP on Tuesday, Naftali, I wonder if we can step back for a moment. Midterm primaries don't see the same number of as general elections, not usually by a long shot, right? But I wonder how much we can make of these narrow results for Democrats that show a party that clearly wants to change but seems very split on the way it should move forward.
10: I mean, I think the big takeaway is that Democrats in general, they want outspoken candidates, they want fighters, they want people who seem to believe deeply in their principles. But to a point, you know, Francesca Hong was a deeply flawed candidate. I think people thought she would have been a real long shot, and they were not willing to go quite that far. But I do think there's a lot of rage on the Democratic side here in the Trump era. I think there's a lot of feeling that they're tired of being lectured about electability when you look on the other side and you see President Trump, who by all accounts should not be electable at all. And here he is in his second term. And so they're tired of those kinds of discussions. I think it's very important for Democrats to keep these midterms a referendum on President Trump, because if they do that, they're going to win. And if it becomes a choice between democratic socialism and MAGAism, then it's tougher for them. The other really interesting takeaway to me is that for all of this socialist surge, so to speak, on the Democratic side, Black voters have not really been along for the ride, and they're such a key part of the Democratic constituency. And that was really notable, I think, in Wisconsin, because, of course, the so-called mainstream candidate is African-American himself, and so it really kind of highlighted that split. And a big question, I think, for Democrats in the fall is going to be whether that coalition holds together.
7: On the GOP side, we saw several Trump-endorsed candidates successful on Tuesday. In Wisconsin, a Trump-endorsed election denier, Republican Representative Tom Tiffany, handily won his party's nomination for governor. Alana, Trump's approval rating is at a historic low, as we will talk about the ongoing war with Iran and high inflation here at home a little bit later in the hour. Can we attribute these primary wins to the continued power of Trump's endorsement, or is that too simplistic?
8: Yeah, I think it is too simplistic. I mean, you look in South Carolina and Darlene Graham didn't exactly run away with it. I mean, you could say that the endorsement she got from Trump was a bit half-hearted, and I wouldn't disagree.
11: But nonetheless, I mean, Trump likes to brag, actually, to his own aides about how he picks winners. The truth is, as he did in South Carolina earlier this year, he sometimes changes his endorsement to pick two people to make sure he can have a winner in his group of endorsees. So I would say absolutely, this is less about his endorsements and more about what it means to carry on the Trump / MAGA brand in these states. I mean, Tom Tiffany, you know, he's a House member who's very well-liked. You know, he's a good, marketable Republican. You know, Darlene Graham, and for that matter, Ralph Norman are also, you know, pretty well-liked in state. These are people who are kind of taking the Trump brand and attaching it to themselves more than coasting on his endorsement, in my view.
7: Amanda, what do you think these recent primaries should tell us about the willingness of voters on both sides of the aisle to vote for candidates who might deviate from party standard bearers in terms of ideology? How should we be thinking about that?
8: Yeah, I think on the Democratic side, voters are angry, and that's why they're tending to back progressives in some of these elections. They want new representation. They want people who are going to take a harder stance against Trump, particularly his immigration crackdown. They're tending to pick younger candidates because, you know, age has been a big debate within the Democratic Party in particular. On the Republican side, as we were just discussing, I think these results kind of throw into question how much Trump's endorsement, you know, still matters, even with his, you know, approval at this all-time low. So, you know, kind of mixed results on both sides, but I think those are the two general dynamics in each of the party spaces.
7: That's the 19th's Amanda Becker. We're also rounding up the news with Semaphore's Alana Shore and Naftali Ben-David from The Washington Post. Let's talk more about what the Trump administration has been up to this week. On Monday, the president signed an executive order that looks to change the childhood vaccine schedule by cutting the number of immunizations by at least a third and separating out the combined measles, mumps, and rubella vaccine into three separate shots. Not so fast, says Washington Post reporter Lena Sun. She joined us on 1A earlier this week.
12: Just because the White House issues an executive order does not mean it's going to rewrite the federal immunization schedule. That's not how it works. States are the ones who set the vaccine requirements for school. The policy on vaccine recommendations come from an advisory committee to the Centers for Disease Control and Prevention. That's the body. That hasn't changed. So basically, nothing has changed. If you're going to get your annual checkup with the pediatrician's office, I think the pediatricians are going to say, yep, you should still get the MMR vaccine. That's the best protection. And here are the other shots you need to get.
7: Meanwhile, measles have hit the highest case count in 35 years. You can listen to the entire conversation at the1a.org. Also on Monday, the president told reporters he would seek compensation from Iran for those he claimed were killed by the country over the past 50 years. That's in response to Iran saying it would only reopen the Strait of Hormuz if it receives war reparations from Washington. Meanwhile, negotiations are at a stalemate. Alana, what's sort of the latest on everything from this week? Where do we go from here?
11: Well, we're hearing a renewal of this economic isolation talk from the White House that I think is pretty significant, right? This suggestion by the Treasury Secretary and others that we can just sort of force Iran over, I suppose, the medium term to come back to the table by blockading, by relying on sanctions, by squeezing them economically, right? The problem there is that has been tried before, and I think it's been proven not to work. Iran wants to inflict maximum political damage, it seems clear, on the Trump administration at this point by drawing things out. And the closer we

0: isolation, then a return to focusing on economic isolation. And, you know, the cycle continues. But at a certain point, the rubber will meet the road and the president's team is going to have to, start accepting some concessions. Already what we heard in terms of a deal on the Strait of Hormuz would have been a concession because it would have, you know, given Iran revenue from that strait, which it didn't have before.
1: Well, I mean, I also think that the Iran war is increasingly being wrapped up in the economy, and people view high gas prices and other high prices as being not only because of the president's tariffs, but also because of a war of choice that the president launched in Iran. Certainly the Democrats are making that case. And I think a place you really don't want to be as a ruling party heading into a midterm is with the president prosecuting a highly unpopular war and with prices very high that can be tied to some of his policies. So I think beyond everything else, the war presents the Republicans with a very difficult challenge in a midterms that are really not that far away anymore.
2: Let's talk for a few minutes about some exclusive reporting from the Washington Post revealing that the president secretly swapped planes leaving last month's NATO summit. The White House said he flew out on the old Air Force One. Instead, the Post reports he slipped off that plane via a catering truck and boarded a smaller military jet in secret. Officials say it was a response to a credible threat from Iran. Reporters traveling with him weren't told he'd left. Naftali, why this has been a big story in Washington, D.C. this week.
1: Yeah, I think it's a big story for a lot of reasons. I mean, obviously, there's a whole sort of cloak and dagger element to it. But more important, the decision to be misleading about where the president is and not to even correct that after it was all over and didn't matter anymore was a very unusual decision and not sort of the way these things are usually handled. Secondly, I think for a lot of people, what was striking is that Air Force One, with the crew, the pilots, Trump staffers, reporters, took to the sky as a decoy plane. And so it raises the question if they had credible information, credible enough to remove the president from the plane, that this plane could be shot out of the sky, why did they then go ahead and send it on its way with a lot of people still on it? So I think for a lot of people, and particularly Trump's critics, you know, really crystallizes some of their views of the Trump administration and the way it is purportedly very focused on the president to the exclusion of anyone else.
2: You know, Naftali, back in July, the New York Times reported that the new Air Force One they give from Qatar had security gaps compared to the old Air Force One. Where does this latest reporting fit into that story?
1: I mean, it really muddies everything. I mean, the concerns about the Qatari plane are security concerns, and it's being retrofitted now. No one knows how long it's going to take. The purported reason for the president taking the old Air Force One from Turkey is that it was the new one wasn't safe yet, but now it seems like the old one wasn't safe enough either. So I think what this does is it underlies the extent to which there are real security concerns, potentially with both planes in a modern era when a lot of places have drones, a lot of places have missiles, and it's a pretty hostile world.
2: More Trump administration news. You've heard her voice on 1A a lot. Caroline Leavitt, the White House press secretary, is leaving her role at the end of the month to focus taking care of her two young children. She's 28, the youngest press secretary in history. The president says she'll stay on as an outside advisor. Amanda, what did you make of her time at the job and her exit surprise announcement this week?
3: I think from the administration and the president's perspective, her tenure was a success. I mean, she is someone who speaks fluent MAGA. She seems to have a genuine understanding of kind of the president's reasoning and positions. She completely upended operations for the White House press corps. I mean, she took over the pool. That is the group of reporters who travel with the president and kind of sit in the briefing room. She decided who got to travel with the president on Air Force One, who got to get into events, which outlets, which reporters, sometimes specifically. She added conservative podcasters and people from non-traditional conservative media to the briefing room and gave them assigned seats. So I believe she's also the second longest serving press secretary for Trump across both of his terms. So I think this is, from the president and the White House's standpoint, a very successful tenure.
2: We're rounding up the week's news. That's Amanda Becker, a national reporter for the 19th News. Alana Shore is also with us, senior Washington editor for Semaphore, and the Washington Post, Naftali Ben-David. And you, I see the questions and comments coming. We will get to them after the break. 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I'm Nyla Boodoo. 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
6: 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And from the estate of Joan B. Kroc, whose bequest serves as an enduring investment in the future of public radio and seeks to help NPR produce programming that meets the highest standards of public service in journalism and cultural expression.
7: It's the Friday News Roundup. I'm Nyla Boodoo. Each week on 1A, we like to challenge you with our news quiz. Last week, we told you that the Women's Professional Baseball League made its debut, the first women's pro baseball league in some 70 years. What beloved American movie did that last pro league inspire? Congrats to Travis Ganter in Waterton, New York, who knew the answer was, of course, A League of Their Own. Your 1A swag is winging its way to you this week. Let's go to the movies. Christopher Nolan's The Odyssey is still doing gangbusters at the box office. I just saw it this week. If you've seen the film, you know that the plot revolves heavily around something called Zeus's Law, a sacred law of hospitality. What is the actual Greek name for this moral obligation between hosts and visitors? Nolan does not use it in the movie. You can send us your answers via our app, 1A Vox Pop. We're accepting answers through Sunday evening. No help from Google or AI. Although if you're like me and you did a deep dive after the movie, you probably already know the answer to this. Speaking of movies, we are talking Monday about our most memorable summer movie-going experiences. Your first kiss at a drive-in, surviving the brutal heat with movie marathons at the local theater. We want all of your stories of summer at the cinema. Leave us a voicemail at 855-236-1212. That's 855-236-1A1A, and we'll hear some of your memories on Monday. Let's get back to the news roundup with Amanda Becker, national reporter for the 19th News, Alana Shore, senior Washington editor for Semaphore, and Neftali Ben-David, politics and government editor at the Washington Post. They joined us earlier today. This week marks an anniversary for us here in D.C. For those of us who live here, we've been seeing this firsthand. It's been 1 year since National Guard troops started patrolling the city's streets. That deployment has now grown to around 4,700 troops, and it's now extended through Inauguration Day of 2029. The administration says the city is safer, but D.C.'s own numbers say violent crime overall is actually up slightly from last year. Neftali, we were just talking over the break, you and I, about this is a daily occurrence. I look out my window every single day and I see, armed troops walking by. What has been the real effect of the National Guard here in D.C.?
8: Well, it's complicated in the sense that crime has gone down, but also that crime was going down already. And so trying to sort of disaggregate what of it has to do with the National Guard and what of it was just part of a national trend of falling crime everywhere for the past few years is hard. There's been a couple recent studies that suggest the presence hasn't had a huge effect, certainly on violent crime. There is some indication that it's had an effect on property crime. But by and large, it's just not clear that it's had much of an effect at all. The second point, though, that's, I think, important is even if, for the sake of argument, it was reducing crime, what is the lesson here? We can't send the National Guard, presumably, to every single city in the country. So if it turns out that sending armed troops does result in a reduction in crime, I just don't know how that's scalable or financially how it's supportable. So to me, it's not really clear what the larger takeaway is here, even if it were to turn out that they'd caused a major reduction in crime. And to this point, there's no evidence that that is the case.
7: Alana, the nonpartisan watchdog, the Project on Government Oversights, projects that this deployment will cost close to $3 billion by the time it's set to end in 2029. Is there anything that would make the administration pull back on this?
9: I mean, no, not in my view, particularly since the incoming mayor of D.C. is someone who's been more oppositional towards the president than Muriel Bowser, who's the outgoing, right? I mean, a political opponent is just going to, I think, make this administration dig in.
7: Let's turn to the economy. Some not great news for Americans with home and car loans. More people are falling behind on payments than at any other time in the past decade. That's according to new data from the Federal Reserve of New York. Amanda, what does this trend tell us about the broader state of the economy and how it's affecting American consumers?
10: Yeah, so the data out this week showed that a greater share of people in the country have gone at least 30 days late on their mortgage payments in the second quarter, and that is higher than in any quarter since 2015. Now, they are saying that this is very uneven, and it just reflects how, you know, mixed the experiences are of people in this economy. You have some people who are doing really well, and they're saying they feel good about everything. They feel secure in their jobs. Life is great. Then you have other people who are really struggling because there's a challenging job market right now. Prices are still high due to inflation, although inflation does seem to have cooled a bit over the last month. But this really reflects the uneven experience that Americans are having right now financially.
7: Naftali, Amanda was just talking about inflation. We did get new inflation numbers for July. What did they tell us about where consumer prices are right now?
8: It seems like inflation did moderate in July. Inflation was very high a couple of months ago. It was lower last month, or I should say June, and then also lower in July. But it's been really up and down. To some degree, it depends on President Trump and Iran. You know, prices shoot up when there seems to be hostilities going on, and less so when there's more talk of peace. But this whole economy overall has just been, I think, rocky, spotty, bumpy, whatever word you want to use. It has certainly not collapsed. We're not in a recession, but there's a lot of trouble spots. And I think that puts President Trump kind of in the situation that President Biden was in, actually, ironically, which is trying to tell Americans that the economy isn't as bad as they think it is. And I think that's never a place you want to be as the president. And President Trump exploited it very well when President Biden had that message, but now he finds himself in the same situation.
7: Alana, how could this play into the Fed's decision-making? Does it make an interest rate raise more likely?
9: You know, I was actually surprised to see after the most recent Fed meeting, the odds of a rate hike kind of have stayed the same for the September meeting, around a third. You know, the even money being obviously on leaving rates intact. Now, I don't think that's going to hold necessarily. It really just depends on whether inflation continues to show signs of maybe dipping back down. We're in like a mini roller coaster situation with inflation, right? So, you know, I don't think it actually changes the Fed's dynamic much in the near term. However, a lot depends on Kevin Warsh. You know, I've been really struck by the degree to which President Trump, you know, really jawboned and pressured Jerome Powell, his predecessor, so fiercely, you know, to actually cut rates, which is now really just never going to happen. And now seems to be giving Warsh enough room that he probably could successfully raise rates if he had to without political pushback.
7: Treasury Secretary Scott Bessent shared his thoughts about the economy. Let's hear that.
11: I got sick of hearing about this K-shaped economy. I can say here definitively, the K-shaped economy is over, and we're seeing more of a C economy where the lower end of wage earners are finally calling it back, just like they did in President Trump's first term.
7: I'm telling you, what is a K-shaped economy? I'm not sure I've ever heard of a C economy. It maybe speaks to what you're talking about how rocky everything is. Right,
8: I think
7: now.
8: That's right. I mean, a K-shaped economy is where the economic well-being, and particularly the income of higher earners, is shooting upward, and that of lower earners is shooting downward. And hence, you know, in theory, that creates something of a K-shaped graph. And I suppose a C-shaped economy is where people at the lower end are doing a little bit better. There's some signs that that's happening, but like everything else, it's up and down and it's uncertain. Secretary Bessent isn't completely wrong. I'm not sure he's completely right. But I think for most consumers, they don't know from K, they don't know from C. I mean, all they know is they have a lot of economic anxiety. Gas prices seem high. Food prices seem high. They're worried. And telling them that they're now in a C instead of in a K, I don't think it's going to make a lot of people feel much better.
7: Amanda, what are you hearing from your reporting, particularly from your readers about this?
10: Yeah, so I spend a lot of time, obviously, here in Ohio. We have two very competitive statewide races this year for governor and Senate. Both Dr. Amy Acton and former Senator Sherrod Brown, the Democratic candidates, are really just hammering affordability in their campaigns. And that reflects that when you look at the polling of the greatest concern of voters this year, including swing voters and centrist voters, it is affordability. And that brings in gas prices. That brings in concerns about the war in Iran that are related to gas prices. That brings in the high cost of food. You know, you have people paying more for berries and vegetables and then having to throw them away because they're worried about getting, and I can never pronounce
7: cyclosporia.
10: Yeah. And so, you know, this is the number one issue for voters here in Ohio and in many places in the country. So, you know, this is what you hear from anyone you interview, essentially, about what they're thinking about headed into this year's elections.
7: That's Amanda Becker with the 19th News. We're also with Semaphore's Alana Shore and the Washington Post's Naftali Ben-David. And you, we've gotten so many comments. I want to go back to some things that our listeners have been saying about things during the hour. We get this email from Emily regarding the White House plane story. And Emily says, I do see an argument for letting the decoy Air Force One depart as planned. If it was known that the president had left, then potential attackers would know to look for a different plane. If a bunch of people were evacuated, I don't trust the so-called journalists he's invited into the press pool to not stupidly tweet it out or something. Maybe Pete Hegseth would like to announce it on Signal again. Thanks, sir. You can keep the emails coming for the next few minutes. It's 1A at WAMU.org. Naftali, I want to ask you about this, because actually there are past administrations where this is actually similar stories have come up.
8: Well, the one that I really know about was I was covering President Clinton. I think it might have been in the year 2000 when he visited Pakistan, which at the time was a pretty scary place. And there was a similar kind of bait and switch situation where President Clinton was not on the plane that they said he was going to be on, also for security reasons. However, they didn't send up a decoy. It just wasn't clear sort of where he was or what plane he was on. And they did brief the press. Now, I will say this was before the era of social media and phones. So in fairness, maybe they had more confidence that it wasn't going to leak out. But they certainly were not secretive about it in the way that this administration is. They told everybody what happened afterward. And again, they didn't send up a plane that the president was ostensibly on that, you know, if they thought it was a target, would remain a target with the people who were on it.
7: We're getting quite a few emails as well about TPS and Haitians, and I just want to read a few of those. From Brian in Detroit, the administration's attitude and actions for TPS protectees and all immigrants looks a lot like Germany in the 1930s. How long until the next solutions to Trump Miller's immigrant problem? Susan says, I continue to be outraged. What is going on in this country as it increasingly becomes more racist in its actions from the top. I don't really know what to do to voice this outrage other than to pray and write to my congressional representatives, which I have done and continue to do. But now to dehumanize them with these ankle monitors, it is, you know, it said we need to look out for what's going on with these people because you may be next. Last email about this from Stuart, who says the Haitians in Springfield are not only here legally working, raising families and enriching their communities, they're also paying taxes. Are those pushing for deportation considering how these taxes will be replaced? Many of the jobs left behind by those deported will no doubt go unfilled. Amanda, can I ask you about the economic impact of this to Stuart's email?
10: Yeah, so it's going to depend on the area, but in some places, you know, Haitian TPS holders have been in critical healthcare settings. They've been home aides. So this could have an impact on people's ability to access healthcare going forward and get kind of the staffing levels that some facilities need. In Springfield, which is the area that I'm most familiar with because that's where I've spent a lot of time, Haitian TPS holders, well, Haitian immigrants generally, no matter what status they're on, because some are on asylum, represent as many as 1 in 4 or 1 in 5 residents of Springfield, which is a city of about 60,000. Companies have opened headquarters there because of this, because there was this readily available workforce. They have, created second outposts in Springfield. And this group of immigrants has really helped revitalize that economy. And, Republican Governor Mike DeWine, that's part of what he's worrying about, is that when you take away the ability of either, a fourth of a city or a fifth of a city to work, or they're not there at all, and now potentially, they don't have that income, which is further stressing kind of like the charities and the nonprofits that are providing aid to people in that area, this could have really devastating economic impacts for some of these places.
7: We're almost to the end of the hour, so let's go to everyone's reporter's notebooks about stories that we missed or what they're watching next week. I will start with my favorite story this week was the White Sox fans flocking to Wright Field in Chicago for a Pope night this week. Thousands donned pontiff-style hats with the team's logo to honor Pope Leo, who's an Illinois native and a Sox fan. The hats were the biggest promotional giveaway in White Sox history, more than 40,000 given away. And I will say, as a former Chicagoan, it was a delight in all the messages I got from friends in Chicago and videos of this week. Neftali, what stories did you want to mention?
8: Well, the thing I'm really going to keep an eye on, I think, in the next weeks is Todd Blanche, the new attorney general. He's under tremendous pressure from all sides. President Trump, of course, will probably continue to want him to prosecute people he sees as his adversaries. But he also got real pushback during his confirmation from Republican senators, notably, who want him to rein in the president a little bit. And how he navigates that in the weeks to come, I think, is going to be incredibly important.
7: Alana?
9: I'll be watching primaries in Florida, specifically Corey Mills, who I'm seeing House Republicans in the MAGA camp turn against. He has huge ethical problems, and I think his colleagues want to see him taken down.
7: Amanda?
10: I, as always, will be continuing to track the immigration situation here because it changes day to day in terms of the Haitian TPS holders, but also really paying attention to kind of Blanche's first weeks on the job. In addition to kind of the concerns that the president wants him to deliver on, he does have the potential to satisfy kind of some dissatisfaction within the anti-abortion movement that has grown really frustrated with the president and his administration not acting on some of their priorities. So they see him as kind of a potential reset, and I will be looking at that very closely.
7: Have we seen any of that come up, Amanda, as we're talking about primaries?
10: Abortion, the issue of abortion?
7: Mm-hmm. Yeah.
10: So it's not having an impact in the Republican primaries that I have noticed so far, because, the Trump candidates are still winning in some cases and not in others. But I do think it just speaks to kind of a larger enthusiasm issue of, are they going to work kind of to turn out the president's people in the same way they did in past elections?
7: Big thanks to our panel today. That's Amanda Becker, national reporter for the 19th News. I want to thank Neftali Ben-David, politics and government editor at The Washington Post, and Alana Shore, senior Washington editor for Semaphore. Have a great weekend, everyone. Mike Kidd is our sound designer and engineer. Chris Castano is our digital editor. Maya Garg is our senior managing producer. Alexandra Boti is our senior supervising producer. Aileen Humphreys is our senior producer and editor of 1A On Demand, and Thomas Liu and Matthew Simonson produce our podcast. This program comes to you from WAMU, part of American University in Washington, distributed by NPR. I'm Nyla Boodoo. Thanks for listening. This is 1A.

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6: I'm Chris Boyd. Up next on Think, Donald Trump has at least three possible paths out of the war with Iran. Not one of them is ideal.
7: And it's fascinating that for all of our firepower, for all of our capabilities, the geography just runs against us and we cannot get that strait open.
6: We'll talk about the goals the president set when he signed on to collaborate with Israel's attacks on Iran and regional proxies, about what made him so confident he could quickly and easily achieve them, and about the indications that Iran remains committed to keeping up the fight regardless of the attacks against it.
7: It is a worthwhile question about whether at the end of this process, the president is going to determine that this is just too hard and he too would walk away from this one.
6: Our conversation starts after a short break.
8: Live from NPR News in Washington, I'm Ryland Barton. Luigi Mangione, the man accused of killing UnitedHealthcare CEO Brian Thompson on a Manhattan sidewalk in 2024, pleaded guilty today to federal stalking charges. NPR's Brian Mann has more.
9: Mangione, who's 28 years old, appeared today in what looked like a tan prison uniform, and his face showed no emotion. And with Brian Thompson's family sitting right there in court, he voiced no remorse. I shot Mr. Thompson in Manhattan, and he died. Mangione said, I knew what I was doing. Under questioning by federal judge Margaret Garnett, Mangione described crafting a gun using a 3D printer, which he equipped with a silencer. Mangione did talk briefly about his motives. He said he experienced pain from a back injury and he grew frustrated with America's healthcare and insurance systems.
8: NPR's Brian Mann reporting. President Trump took credit for a decrease in violent crime during an event with police officers in New York City today. NPR's Deepa Shivaram reports.
10: Violent crime is down 9.3%, the largest ever year-over-year decrease. That's according to new crime statistics released by the FBI. Trump highlighted the decline in a speech at a police academy in New York.
11: We ended the war on police, and we declared a very strong war on crime.
10: Murder is down 18.1%, according to the data, and the FBI said the murder rate is the lowest since 1956, but it's still double Canada's rate. Criminal justice experts have told NPR that they think the crime rate drops have marked a return to the norm after crime rates were higher during the COVID pandemic. Deepa Shivaram, NPR News.
8: The United Arab Emirates is blaming Iran for firing drones at two tankers operated by a state-owned oil company in the Strait of Hormuz. Meanwhile, President Trump continues to say the U.S. has total control over the strait as talks mediated by Middle Eastern countries to end the war have stalled. The administration has been expanding its outreach to other nations. The Iran war hasn't gone the way President Trump promised it would. The administration now says it will wage economic warfare. Ordinary Iranians say they will bear the brunt of that pain. NPR's Hadil Al-Shalchi reports from Van, Turkey.
12: All Iranians NPR spoke to in Van agreed on one thing. Their country has become expensive. A tray of 30 eggs is now $5, double what it was about a month ago. Cooking oil is $3 for a 30-ounce bottle. That jumped about 30% in a month. A personal trainer who just arrived from Tehran said she can't afford much there anymore.
13: Like travel, like buying clothes, like... For example, I eat a lot of protein a day. Now I have to limit that.
12: She didn't want to be identified for fear of retribution from the regime. She said that people in Tehran were tense and on edge because of uncertainty, and the only hope for a future was to emigrate from Iran. Hadil Al-Shalchi, NPR News, Van, Turkey.
8: This is NPR. An American missionary kidnapped in Niger in October has been released. Missionary organization SIM International says Kevin Rideout is in good health in the care of U.S. officials. No group has claimed responsibility for the kidnapping. Niger has faced attacks from armed groups, including those linked to Al-Qaeda and the Islamic State. A military junta took power in 2023, ousting Western partners and aligning with Russia. The latest data from the CDC shows another summer surge of COVID-19 is underway in the U.S. NPR's Rob Stein has more.
14: COVID cases are increasing again nationwide, with the most activity in the South and West, but also inching up in the Northeast and Midwest. The good news is that the levels of virus are still very low, and so far, this year's wave seems to be continuing the trend of getting milder each summer, sending fewer people to the hospital and causing fewer deaths. But the virus is expected to continue increasing for weeks, so health experts are advising people to consider masking up if they're in crowded places like airports and to get one of the updated vaccines when they become available in the fall. Rob Stein, NPR News.
8: Ash from Sicily's volcanic Mount Etna has forced the closure of the island's largest airport for the fifth consecutive day. Ash poses a significant risk to aircraft, potentially stalling engines. Hundreds of vacationers are stranded during the biggest travel week of the year. The closure has led to rerouted flights, increased taxi fares, and higher car rental prices. 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
17: I'm Chris Boyd, host of Think. 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In mid-June, President Trump traveled to France, specifically to the historic Palace of Versailles, to sign a 14-point peace plan that was supposed to lay out the terms for an end to the U.S. war with Iran. Since then, fighting has resumed on both sides, and even many Republicans are openly questioning whether that is necessary or productive. From KERA in Dallas, this is Think. I'm Chris Boyd. Early on, the president spoke about demanding unconditional surrender and promised he would permanently deprive Iran of the possibility of ever developing nuclear weapons.
6: Neither has come to pass, and now the Strait of Hormuz is no longer reliably passable for commercial vessels transporting oil and other goods out of the region to the rest of the world. Energy prices are still up. The stock market is still nervous. The president seems to be finding it hard to get the U.S. out of a very unpopular war. As my guest sees it, President Trump has three options available at this point, but all of them, in his words, are unpalatable for different reasons. David E. Sanger is White House and National Security Correspondent for The New York Times, where you can read his article, "Trump Seems Trapped by the Iran War, Even as He Wields the World's Biggest Hammer." David, welcome back to Think.
7: Chris, great to be back with you.
6: First things first, if you would remind us of the indicators as of this conversation that the Iran war is not proceeding the way President Trump expected it would.
7: Well, the administration doesn't often like to be reminded of it, but I think a fair way to go measure our progress in this war is by the president's own standards. The objectives for the war that he laid out on the evening of February 28th, when he opened what he thought was going to be a conflict that would last, I think they were saying 5 or 6 weeks. We will, at the end of this month, be marking 6 months. At that time, he said that he wanted to forever end Iran's nuclear program. He wasn't satisfied with the fact that the attack the U.S. had pulled off in June of 2025, so more than a year ago, had simply buried the material, the nuclear material that he was concerned about. He said he wanted to end their missile program. He said that the people of Iran, who had been rising up in protests in January that were put down quite brutally by the regime, should stay in their homes, wait for the fighting to be over, and then rise up and take over their government. So he was openly calling for regime change. And he had a handful of other objectives. I think it's fair to say that none of those have been achieved. The nuclear fuel is buried exactly where it was when the war started. The U.S. has not made any military effort to get at it. The missile program, which Secretary Hegseth, Pete Hegseth, had said had been devastated, still seems to be able to attack states around the Gulf. The president has backed away from his call for the people of Iran to rise up, saying they had no weapons, was not practical, they'd end up getting slaughtered. At various moments, he has said that he thinks the new regime is reasonable, and at other moments, he's threatened to attack them again. And finally, up to the last attacks he suggested, it seems clear that he called that off because of a fear that the U.S. has so run down its stocks of some kinds of weapons, including missile interceptors to defend our allies in the Gulf, that he simply could not protect them if Iran retaliated.
6: The drawdown of stockpiles of U.S. weapons strikes me as something that I haven't really heard in my decades of being a journalist. How unprecedented is it for the U.S. to not just run short on weapons, but say, like, this is an issue?
7: Well, they have not often said that it is an issue. This has been the result of very good reporting by The New York Times, The Washington Post, The Wall Street Journal, others. The White House has had three responses to it. The first response was, it's not a problem. That was clearly untrue. The second response was, well, if it is a problem, it's because President Biden sent so many missiles to Ukraine during his term. And certainly he did send some to Ukraine, and certainly there was an effort to build up again, but most of this shortfall has been because of Iran. And obviously, the U.S. has not shipped directly missiles to Ukraine since the president has come into office a year and a half ago, although we have sold some to the Ukrainians through Europe. And the third thing they have said is, whoever's talking about this in public, we're going to go hunt down the leakers. And you may recall that they have been, in fact, trying at various moments to intimidate
18: news organizations, including The Times, into not reporting on what is clearly a pretty vital subject.
6: That is also pretty unprecedented, right? These threats against, I guess there was talk of even revealing the identities of journalists' families.
18: Well, the main subpoenas that were delivered to The Times were not for this. They were actually for the stories about the president's airplane.
6: Yeah.
18: Right. Which tells you where his highest sensitivities are. But we have heard the administration call for investigations on this issue. And while I can understand there are some military details that you certainly don't want your adversaries to know, if the war was mismanaged in such a way that you could allow your stockpiles of weapons to get depleted against a sort of second-tier adversary like Iran, imagine what that tells you if we were in a conflict over Taiwan with China or over a NATO country with Russia.
6: So you mentioned, you know, this earlier very targeted strike on suspected Iranian nuclear facilities last summer. The Iranians did not fight back especially hard. We had the fast and by many accounts successful regime change operation in Venezuela. I'm really curious about how these things might have shaped the president's thinking on just how easy it would be to get anything the United States wanted in Iran.
18: So really fascinating question, Chris. So the program against Iran in 2025 called Midnight Hammer was very successful. It did not obliterate the Iranian nuclear program, as the president insisted on claiming, but it certainly buried it and buried it deep, and probably meant that the three facilities that were struck the hardest, Isfahan, Natanz, and Fordo, all places where there was enrichment activity to make the fuel that you would use in nuclear weapons, and in the case of Isfahan, there were facilities to convert the uranium product, once it's enriched, into a metallic form that can be used in a warhead. That was all pretty well destroyed. And while it's possible that the Iranians could go and try to dig it out and use it again, and certainly they've hidden away some centrifuges to be able to do further enrichment, everybody's been watching these sites like a hawk, and there is no evidence that they have gotten a hold of the nuclear material. So that raises the question of whether there really was a nuclear crisis that the president had to address by doing this larger invasion. But I think the success of that, and certainly the success of the operation to capture Maduro, made the president believe that his military could do anything at any time. And I saw him in the Oval Office and the residence for just days after the Venezuela operation. A group of my colleagues and I went in to go talk to him, four or five of us, and we were there for 4.5 hours. And it was pretty clear from our conversations, as we reported in the Times immediately thereafter, that he believed that these operations now paved the way for him to go deal with Iran. And he kept saying to me, you know, we're going to use the Venezuela model. Well, if you spent much time studying Iran, it doesn't take much to conclude that there's not much similarity between Venezuela and Iran. Venezuela is in population less than a fourth of the size. It's obviously a relatively small island. Iran is huge and spread out. It is, Iran has been a viable state in some form or another within those borders, a Persian state for thousands of years. The president thought he was going to overturn this with ease. It seemed pretty clear to the rest of us that he would not. And then, of course, there was the fascinating question of why they left open and undefended the Strait of Hormuz. It's not a secret that Iran could shut down the strait. It hadn't happened in the nearly five decades since the Iranian Revolution in 1979. But that doesn't mean it hadn't been war gamed and warned against and all that. And of course, that's exactly what the Iranians did. And it's fascinating that for all of our firepower, for all of our capabilities, the geography just runs against us and we cannot get that strait open.
6: It's really extraordinary that this all seems to be under the control of Iran and Oman at this moment. I mean, how could anyone helping plan out the president's desired attacks have warned him that this might be a possibility?
18: We are quite certain that people did warn him, up to and including Dan Kane, the chairman of the Joint Chiefs of Staff. But all of the reporting we have done so far indicates that the president believed that the war would be so short, days or weeks, that he really wouldn't have to worry about it.
6: It's also important to consider the influence of Israeli Prime Minister Benjamin Netanyahu on President Trump's estimation of the battle ahead and whether the U.S. should be involved at all in Israel's campaign. What can you tell us about how Netanyahu made the case for the U.S. to join Israel in fighting Iran?
18: I think Netanyahu read President Trump just right. He knew that the president would be inclined to try to take out the Iranian regime if he thought it would be short and relatively bloodless, at least for Americans and Israelis. The prime minister came to Washington, went to the Situation Room, briefed the president and others on a plan that had been put together by the Mossad to install a new government. Astoundingly, one run by former President Ahmadinejad, who was a renowned anti-Israel, anti-Semitic former president of Iran, who the Mossad had nurtured along since he has been left out of current governments. So they had a whole plan. The head of the Mossad beamed in by secure line to the Situation Room and briefed the Americans on this. And the president appears to have bought this as a viable option. Unfortunately, almost nothing that the Israelis sold him that day turned out to be how things unfolded.
6: Again, David, it's my understanding that the president's advisors here in the U.S., some of them use pretty strong language to try and knock down Netanyahu's case for war.
18: They use language that you would not want me using on a nice,
6: thank you,
18: polite broadcast for the good people of Dallas, where my family itself grew up over the years, and I wouldn't want to shock any relatives, right? But they were pretty vivid, and among those who were most dismissive, I think, included Vice President Vance and Secretary of State Marco Rubio.
6: My guest is David E. Sanger, White House and National Security Correspondent for The New York Times and author of many articles about the war in Iran, including one headlined, "Trump Seems Trapped by Iran War Even as He Wields the World's Biggest Hammer." We'll be right back.

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11: You're listening to Think. I'm Chris Boyd. Today we are talking about the state of the U.S. war against Iran and how and when and whether we will be able to extricate ourselves. My guest, David Sanger, is White House and National Security Correspondent for The New York Times, where you can read his reporting on all of this. David, what about this goal the president had of regime change in Iran? I mean, the Israelis managed to kill the supreme leader. By most accounts, the much younger son, who is said to be filling that role, is more of a hardliner?
12: That is our belief. We don't know a whole lot about Mujtaba Khamenei, but he is reputed to be much more of a hardliner than his father. We haven't heard his voice or seen him since he took over. He was reported to be very badly injured in the same attack that killed his father and Mujtaba's wife, and we believe some of his children. That is likely to have left him not only injured, but deeply embittered. And we also have not seen any evidence that he shares his father's determination that Iran should not build a nuclear weapon. There's no question that Iran was working on a nuclear weapon, has experimented with various parts of the technology for more than 20 years. I've been covering the Iranian nuclear program since, more than a quarter of a century. But his father was said to have issued a fatwa against actually possessing a nuclear weapon. We think the government was moving right up to the edge, but not going over that. We do not know that his son would repeat that. We suspect he probably would not. And there is always the risk, if the president just packs up and leaves here without achieving his objectives, that the Iranian conclusion from the events since that last night in February is that they need a nuclear weapon more than ever, that the United States would not have attacked had Iran already had a nuclear weapon. And it is interesting, if you think back to the first term, Chris, who was it that President Trump tried to do diplomacy with, said he would fully disarm of nuclear weapons? It was the North Koreans and their leader, Kim Jong-un. He met Kim Jong-un 3 times, which was remarkable. We'd never had a president before who had agreed to meet the North Korean leader. But at the end of that process, the North Koreans went back to building more nuclear weapons than ever and are now assessed to have 60 or more, including some that likely can reach the United States. And the president simply walked away from it. It is a worthwhile question about whether at the end of this process, the president is going to determine that this is just too hard, and he too would walk away from this one.
11: Let's talk about that. You know, in this one article, you cited three possibilities. Walking away is option three in your list. Declare victory, call everybody home, whether there is victory or not. This could be done regardless of the actual situation on the ground?
12: Well, look, the president is known for taking bad situations, declaring that he has changed the world forever and moving on. He's pretty good at this. What I said in that article is that he has, as you say, three big options, of which picking up and leaving is one. The three options are basically military escalation, a big economic crackdown, which I think is what he's been talking about in recent days, or declaring this victory and getting out. And every one of those options has been debated in recent times with Vice President Vance, Pete Hegseth, Dan Kane, who I mentioned before, his son-in-law, Jared Kushner, his special envoy, Steve Witkoff. But each one, I would say, is deeply unpalatable for very different reasons. If you want, we can just run through the three very quickly, if you want.
11: That's why you're here. I'd love that. Thank you.
12: Okay, great. So he could go all in on the war, right? He has held off. He's not want to have ground troops. He has not wanted to occupy oil facilities. He hasn't wanted to go in and seize the nuclear material, because his biggest concern is we would take a lot of casualties. And what he loved about Operation Midnight Hammer, that bombing attack last year on the Iranian nuclear facilities, and what he loved about the Venezuela operation is they were over in a night and they were casualty free for the United States. So the big concern is if he goes in and goes in big, as we've heard him threaten many times, including 2 weeks ago, that the price could be really high, that he could have huge civilian casualties and mass starvation among the Iranians, and that he could have very significant American casualties. That's particularly hard given the depletion of the stockpiles of missile interceptors that we discussed. And if he did, in fact, go and do that, and if it didn't work out well, what sign does that send to Xi Jinping and to Vladimir Putin? So the second action is just let the sanctions sink in, hope that the further crackdowns on oil exports enforced by a new blockade, you know, which he's now imposed, would strangle Iran. But the Iranians have been under sanctions for years, and they are master sanctions evaders. And it's not at all clear that that would work, or that the president would be able to sort of sit it out, because the Iranians, having closed off the strait, have now a way to sanction us, which is to raise gas prices. And they're acutely aware of the fact that there's an election coming up in just a few months. And then that third option that we discussed, declare victory and go home, might be a little bit of a hard case to make.
11: David, is there any reason to believe Iran might never have claimed dominion over the Strait of Hormuz absent these U.S. and Israeli attacks?
12: Well, they didn't for 47 years prior to this, right? They may have said in theory it's ours, but they let it run as an international waterway. And as recently as June, we heard Secretary Rubio tell the Congress that the only acceptable outcome here is restoring the kind of free trade that existed prior to the war. Now, I don't see a plan for getting to that. For the past 2 weeks since that article has appeared, the president held back on a major attack that he had threatened and said, we're right on the verge of a deal. And the deal he had in mind was something between Iran and Oman, which is just across the strait, that would send ships up into the Gulf on the Iranian side, send them back out of the Gulf on the Omani side. The U.S., meanwhile, would work with others on demining the main channel, which right now is full of mines, or at least we believe it is, and work their way toward a negotiated reopening. But that just hasn't happened. And I think what's going on here now is that more hardliners who oppose any deal inside the Iranian system have said, let's just make the president suffer with these high prices a bit longer, see how he does in the election.
11: How hard are the hits that Iran has sustained under attack by the U.S. and Israel? Like, how long can the country hold out before its own people, you know, want to wave the white flag?
12: You know, what its own people want to do is a really fascinating question, because obviously many of them detest their own regime for very good reasons. It's been brutal. It's kidnapped people off the streets. It's thrown dissidents in Evin prison, thrown Americans in Evin prison. It's executed people who it believes are a threat. But the fact of the matter is that the people do not have the arms to go deal with this. And the Islamic Revolutionary Guard Corps does have those arms. And so I think the president wisely, if belatedly, came to the conclusion that while it sounds good to call for people to go rise up against their government, if you're inviting them to go and step in and get slaughtered, you're not really doing them a big favor.
11: You noted at the time this article came out that President Trump had been asked whether strikes on civilian infrastructure like bridges or power plants would constitute a war crime. At the time, he chose not to answer. Is that still the case? He hasn't really said whether this is something he would countenance.
12: He doesn't like this question. I've asked it to him at various

0: The laws of war are pretty well established. There are lots of gray areas. If you cut off the bridges, as he threatened to do, that lead down to the ports, yes, you are cutting off routes that the Islamic Revolutionary Guard Corps can use to move its missiles, to move its forces, to threaten the United States. You're also cutting off food and water. He has at various moments threatened to strike desalinization plants. When the Iranians hit a desalinization plant in the Gulf, hitting one of their Gulf Arab neighbors, lots of people rushed to say this was a war crime. And by most definitions, I think it was. But the president does not want to have similar rules apply to him.
1: Will you talk briefly about this recent announced deal to authorize Saudi Arabia to develop a nuclear energy program?
0: So this has been under negotiation between the United States and Saudi Arabia for years. It's an idea that actually got generated in Trump one, was built upon by the Biden administration. They wanted to do it as part of a package in which Saudi Arabia would recognize Israel, and Israel would in turn recognize the need for the creation of a Palestinian state. And the U.S. would then help Saudi Arabia diversify its energy supplies by helping it build nuclear plants. But the hang-up became twofold. First, on the nuclear plants, there was an argument between the U.S. and Saudi Arabia about whether or not Saudi Arabia could enrich its own uranium. And the U.S. was concerned at a moment that we're telling the Iranians they cannot, starting up such a program with the Saudis seemed to, stretch the system a little bit. But the Saudis were insistent on that. The second problem was after the October 7 terrorist attacks and the loss of more than 1,000 Israeli lives, it seemed very hard to get the Saudis to agree to recognize Israel or for Israel to recognize a Palestinian state. So the Trump administration, when it came back in, separated out this nuclear negotiation from all these other issues and signed a deal that was signed by the energy secretary with his Saudi counterpart that would have allowed this U.S. cooperation. So we thought that was all done, and the Saudis might be able, after a study, to be able to do some nuclear enrichment. But the day after it was signed, the president went out and undercut the deal his own energy secretary had just signed and said it'll only happen if they recognize Israel and that they can't enrich. Well, we just spent months, years negotiating this deal with the Saudis. So the Saudis were pretty angry.
1: My guest is David Sanger, White House and national security correspondent for The New York Times. You're listening to Think. I'm Chris Boyd. Saudis were pretty angry, David. This is a deal breaker, do you think, at least in the immediate term?
0: Well, the deal would have to be sent to Congress under the law. Whenever you export nuclear technology, Congress gets a chance to review it. And the president simply has not sent it there, in part because to review it would be also to make public the text. And when you do make public the text, you will discover that the president had agreed to a system in which the Saudis would get to enrich uranium. And then he declared they could never go do that. The Saudis have just remained dead silent on this since the president came out. They refused to say a word, and I think they're just sort of waiting it out for the end of his term.
1: I want to ask you about something. You mentioned that you're in pretty frequent contact with the president. He knows who you are. I mean, he is famously not fond of journalists, and yet absolutely, it's lifeblood for him to be interviewed and quoted and that sort of thing. Something fascinating that I learned years ago is that people in your position sometimes quote like a high-ranking source in the White House, and it's based on a conversation you have had with the president. Can you tell us anything about that?
0: Well, we try not to do many off-the-record or background conversations with the president himself. Sometimes there's no choice. Sometimes you're using a background conversation to negotiate a bigger interview.

0: an on-the-record interview. Sometimes his aides will be there, and the aides are on background and so forth. But the interesting thing about the president, and I think you have to give him credit for this, is he speaks on the record a lot. Sometimes he contradicts himself. Sometimes he contradicts things he said just the day before, but he does speak. And look, you may recall this video of this coming back on Air Force One from China. He was so upset by a series of news analyses I had written about his failure to achieve his objectives that he started saying, "Well, I sank their navy, I wiped out their Air Force," all of which is true, but it wasn't what his political objectives were for Iran. And then he said, "You know, what you're writing is treasonous." A few weeks later, I was in London, packing up, getting ready to come home. The president called. It was actually on his birthday. And we had a complete on-the-record conversation about how enthused he was about the Iran deal, which, as you mentioned at the beginning of the show, he had just been about to sign. And we talked on the record about that for probably 45 minutes, with no reference to the previous conversation. So he is willing to get out there. He cares about what the press says about him. For all that you hear, that how he dismisses the establishment press and calls us fake news and so forth, he understands the role of the New York Times and other major media in the American system. And he talks.
1: Have you learned to be able to tell the difference between him saying something that will quickly change and him saying something that is likely to stick?
0: You know, sometimes you need to challenge him. In that conversation that we had on the record, he argued that during that the deal that President Obama signed in 2015, he said Iran could build, he could enrich uranium to whatever level it wants and would build a nuclear weapon within 2 or 3 years. And I said, you know, I knew that agreement page by page. I had covered it for years. It sharply limited the level at which they could enrich, and they didn't build a bomb. So, I mean, you have to sometimes just sort of deal with them on the set of facts that are right in front of you.
1: My guest is David Sanger, White House and National Security Correspondent for the New York Times. We'll be right back.

0: This is Think. I'm Chris Boyd. We're talking today about the state of the U.S. war with Iran and how the United States may be able to get out of this and when. My guest is David E. Sanger, who is White House and National Security Correspondent for The New York Times. David, a few minutes ago, you mentioned that the elder Khamenei, who was killed by the Israelis, was not in favor of Iran actually developing its nuclear program so that it had a weapon. You're not certain about the younger Khamenei so much. Why would the elder have not wanted a nuclear weapon? Was this because of the JCPOA or some other reason?
1: No, I think it went back prior to that. And by the way, he is said to have issued this fatwa against building a nuclear weapon. We never saw a text of it. I don't think he talked about it publicly. Aides of his did for a long time. There are a lot of people who say, yeah, right, you know, you issue the fatwa, you go ahead and build the bomb, or that, you know, others were out there. But I think he recognized that if Iran had a nuclear weapon, it was an immediate, the country was an immediate target for destruction by the Israelis, by the United States. And that more valuable to him than that was to have what's called a threshold weapon, which is to say you've got all the component parts and the world knows that you could screw it together very quickly, and that that was more valuable. Now, that's a different path than the one the North Koreans took. I mentioned this earlier. The North Koreans just went all out and just built their weapons. And I think it's very possible that when this all dies down, the Iranians will gather together, the Iranian leadership, and ask the question, why did the United States attack Iran and ignore North Korea? And I think the answer, in addition to the factor of the Israelis and the region of the world, is that everybody knew that the North Koreans could respond with a nuclear weapon. So it's, you know, it's hard to know what sets a country to go over the edge and actually join the nuclear club. Not many countries have. John F. Kennedy thought we would have dozens of nuclear states by 1970. Right now, we only have 9 nuclear armed states. But there is a sense, could be wrong, hope it's wrong, that we are on the verge of a new outbreak.
0: I'll just tip my hand here and say, personally, I wish that nuclear weapons didn't exist, that no country had access to them, including our own. I realize many people don't feel that way. But, you know, I'm curious. I mean, ultimately, given the state of the world today, whether it's morally right or wrong is one thing. It's not an irrational decision for a country like Iran to potentially pursue nuclear weapons.
1: It is not. Israel has them. Obviously, there are other countries that have not declared themselves as nuclear states, starting with Israel, that have nuclear weapons. Pakistan and India have nuclear weapons and never signed the Nuclear Non-Proliferation Treaty. And they both did that because they felt particularly insecure about themselves. One of the big questions coming out of the Trump era is going to be whether other states now believe the United States would not be around to defend them and that they need them as well. You saw the Germans go talk to France after their new chancellor was inaugurated more than a year ago about whether the French nuclear umbrella could also cover Germany. It turns out the umbrella is not terribly big and it's probably not a very practical suggestion. We know that South Korea has experimented in the past with nuclear weapons and had to be stopped by the United States decades ago. South Africa did the same. We've stopped Taiwan from building nuclear weapons. And the big issue is, if you don't believe the American deterrent is out there, do you conclude that it's perfectly rational to go build your own?
0: The president has been characterized as someone who prefers to do geopolitics based on relationships more than like shared national ideologies. So given that, David, I am so curious about the fact that, you know, there have been these uncovered Iranian assassination plot attempts on the life of President Trump. He's well aware of this. He's talked about it. You know, we had the situation recently with the plane. I mean, how personal does this conflict feel to him, and how might that shape his orientation toward what needs to happen with this war?
1: It's got to feel personal if you believe that the Iranians have sent out assassins at moments to go kill him. You may remember that there was an indictment of Iranians during the Biden administration by the Biden Justice Department of a plot to try to kill President Trump. There were arrests made years ago from an effort, somewhat clumsy one, to go hire somebody to go off and try to kill him. And of course, there have been some real assassination attempts, at least two that we know of, against the president, but they were not linked directly. They were not linked at all to Iran. I'm thinking of the Butler, Pennsylvania one and the one on the golf course in Florida. It's hard for us to be able to measure the severity of the threat he was under when he was leaving Turkey, but clearly the Secret Service was taking it seriously enough to go through this whole airplane deception that you've now read about. He would not be the first president to take these things personally. There was a lot of thinking during the war in Iraq that President Bush was motivated by the fact that Saddam Hussein was interested in killing President Bush's father, George H.W. Bush. We like to think that all these things are quiet and rational, but that's not the way human beings operate.
0: God forbid if an Iranian plot to take out this or any president of the United States was successful. I mean, does the United States have any choice but to respond with like the full weight of ground troops? And how would we react in that situation?
1: You know, I wouldn't even want to think about it, but you're absolutely right. And I'm, you know, what you're never sure of within the case of Iran is when you say the government's trying to do this, who is the government? I mean, Iran is run by competing factions, right. And those factions, you know, sometimes are on the rise in one group and they're, you know, alleged pragmatists on the rise who are negotiating with the U.S. and people trying to undermine their agreements and so forth. But yes, if there ever was a successful or even a near successful attack on an American president by Iran or similar state, I would not want to see what the reaction would be.
0: You weren't on that that plane full of journalists leaving Turkey, the Air Force One, were you?
1: I was not. I had just done the China trip. We tend to rotate these through. But our great photographer, Doug Mills, who travels with the president almost all the time, was, in fact, on the plane.
0: Thankfully, everybody, you know, on all three planes arrived safely to their destinations. But I'm curious about how your journalist colleagues feel about having been used, you know, in this decoy vehicle with no option to, like, get out and fly home commercial.
1: Yeah, I mean, the no notice thing here is, on the one hand, understandable. They can't let this stuff leak. And on the other hand, it strikes me as pretty shocking that you would put civilians in that position of harm without their understanding that they were even under a specific threat. We have had other times that presidents have been sent on decoy missions. I'm thinking of President Clinton on that trip to Pakistan, where he walked to his plane, but then under it and got on a small plane. Mm-hmm. But a very small pool of American reporters knew it. Everybody saw that he wasn't getting on his main plane. I'm not sure the Pakistani groups that they were worried about had seen it, but it was understood there. When President Bush would go to Iraq or Afghanistan, he would sometimes sneak out of the ranch at Crawford, but he always brought a couple of reporters with him, and the pool understood the risks. Joe Biden went into Ukraine with, again, a small pool of reporters and they fully understood the risks. I'm not sure that this White House thought this one through yet fully.
0: My guest is David Sanger, White House and national security correspondent for The New York Times. You're listening to Think. I'm Chris Boyd. President Trump does seem, maybe he's no different from his colleagues here, but he's exquisitely sensitive to his own public image and popularity polling to the extent that he has access to accurate information. What is your sense, David, of how he thinks the American people feel about how he is carrying out this war in Iran?
1: Well, one of the things that's remarkable, Chris, about the polling about this war is that it is one of the very rare cases in which a war was deeply unpopular even as it started. Usually Americans are enthused at the beginning of wars. Think Iraq, where the polling showed overwhelming support for President Bush soon after he launched that attack on Iraq. And then it dissipated and the bottom really fell out of it after a number of years. But in this case, a war that was unpopular at the beginning has gotten deeply unpopular. The president just argues otherwise and says, no, the American people support me in this. Or he says, what do you want for Iran to get a nuclear weapon? As if the only way to disarm Iran was to go attack them in hopes of stopping the nuclear weapons program. In fact, the only thing that has stopped Iran for a period of time that we know of was the 2015 nuclear agreement, which seems to have been successful until President Trump abandoned it 3 years later in 2018, and then the Iranians lifted of the restrictions of the agreement, resumed their nuclear work.
0: You note that the president's sense that he may have backed himself into a corner with Iran is causing him to behave erratically. And I do have to ask, like, hasn't that always kind of been his signature move? What's different now?
1: Well, one thing that's different is the stakes, right? I mean, we're in the middle of a war. The second thing that's different is American credibility. To have the president say, if you don't do this by a deadline this Friday night or this Saturday or whatever, there will be a massive attack, and then call off the attack later on, makes adversaries wonder about whether or not they need to take your threat seriously. And, you know, one of the old rules of diplomacy is never make an empty threat that you're not willing to carry through, because if people get onto that, it's the end of your deterrent capability. I think that we have seen him move more from threats to praise of the Iranian regime to, okay, a deal is coming, to we're just going to rely on economic pressure at more head-spinning speed in recent times than we have seen in the past.
0: If by some means the United States leaves the fight in Iran without having achieved the most important goals of, you know, disarmament, what is the most likely outcome in the long term? Iran and Oman forever control the Strait of Hormuz, and Iran continues to get really close to or actually acquires nuclear weapons capability?
1: Well, that's the worst case scenario. I think it's going to be pretty hard to get the strait back to where it was as an open international waterway governed by international law. I think the Iranians have now discovered that this is a weapon much more useful to them than a nuclear weapon, because you can actually turn it on and turn it off, and you're not counter-threatened with nuclear annihilation if you use it. So I think the Iranians are forever changed in their view about controlling the strait. At the same time, I think that the Iranians will probably think anew about their nuclear status. That may mean that they try to dig up the nuclear material that's at Fordo and Isfahan and elsewhere, although they're running a huge risk if they do that, because it's going to be hard to hide it. And I think the U.S. would come in and attack them again under any president, President Trump or any of his successors. they might seek to buy a weapon from the North Koreans, from somebody else. But I think this is not risk-free. And so just picking up and walking away, having left the situation worse than he found it, is not a really great option.
0: David E. Sanger is White House and National Security Correspondent for the New York Times, where you can read his reporting, including the article, Trump Seems Trapped by the Iran War, Even as He Wields the World's Biggest Hammer. David, I always learn so much talking with you. Thank you for making time.
1: Thank you, Chris. Great to be with you and have a good summer.
0: Think is distributed by PRX, the Public Radio Exchange. You can find us on Facebook, Instagram, anywhere you get podcasts. Again, I'm Chris Boyd. Thanks for listening. Have a great day.
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6: I'm Molly Bentley. Coming up after the news on the BBC World Service, the documentary takes a look at an enormous road that's causing an even bigger problem.
7: So the 101 goes in decades ago, cuts off an entire mountain range from the rest of the world. It wasn't just the obvious that a mountain lion gets hit by a car. It's that south of the 101, those cats were locked in. Cats from the north couldn't get in because they get hit. And these cats were inbreeding themselves out of existence.
6: Could an innovative feat of science and engineering save this iconic species?
8: This is a really exciting project for me because of its size, for starters. It is a simply enormous structure, but also over an enormous road. And there was a time in road ecology in particular where we were like, there has to be a limit.
9: BBC News with Chris Barrow. Jason Arday, the Cambridge University professor who resigned last week amid accusations of plagiarism, has been found dead at his home in London. Police say they're not treating his death as suspicious. 3 years ago, Jason Arday became the youngest black professor ever appointed at Cambridge, but he resigned after the university launched an investigation into his qualifications. Kehinde Andrews, who was the first professor of black studies in the UK, blamed public scrutiny for his death.
10: This shouldn't have happened. The media have such a responsibility in blowing this out of all proportion. He sent me his PhD a year ago. I looked at it. It was investigated by his university, who said it stands. There were allegations about his academic work, which were sent to the relevant journals. They made corrections and said they stood. That should have been the end of the story. All these stories about his life and his this and his da-da-da-da-da was just a pylon, very clearly racially motivated.
9: A powerful earthquake has struck off the coast of the Indonesian island of Flores, killing at least one person. The quake had a magnitude of 7.7 and was followed by many aftershocks. Here's our Southeast Asia correspondent, Jonathan Head.
11: The earthquake struck early in the morning, sending people in Maumere, the main town on the island of Flores, running into the street. Video taken at the port shows large chunks of concrete breaking off the terminal building onto passengers waiting to board an inter-island ferry. Some were thrown into the sea when the gangway to the ship collapsed. A stream of people could be seen moving inland on motorbikes after the authorities issued a tsunami warning, although this was later lifted. Search and rescue teams are already in Maumere, working to free anyone trapped in damaged buildings.
9: The US Secretary of State, Marco Rubio, has welcomed the release of more than 130 political prisoners in Venezuela, calling it a crucial step in the country's national reconciliation process. The opposition leader, Maria Corina Machado, said every release brought infinite joy. James Reid reports.
12: There were emotional scenes outside Venezuelan prisons as detainees were reunited with their families. Some had been convicted of plotting against Nicolas Maduro, the former president who's now facing trial in New York after being ousted by the US military. Since his downfall in January, more than 1,000 Venezuelans have been released. Marco Rubio added that the US was closely monitoring talks between the interim government and opposition, which began last week. Some in Venezuela regard the American Secretary of State as an unofficial viceroy because of the control he exerts over the interim president, Delcy Rodriguez.
9: President Trump has urged Americans to accept higher fuel prices as the cost for preventing Iran from acquiring a nuclear weapon. At a rally in New York State, he also said he would declare the Strait of Hormuz a US territory once Iran had been defeated. World news from the BBC. Luigi Mangione, the man accused of shooting dead an American health insurance executive, has confessed to carrying out the killing in court. Mangione pleaded guilty to 2 federal counts of stalking resulting in death. He shot the United Healthcare CEO Brian Thompson on a New York street in 2024. Prosecutors say they'll seek life in prison when he's sentenced in December. Brazil's state-owned oil company Petrobras says it's found signs of oil and gas off the Amazon coast. Petrobras said they came from a deep water exploratory well in the mouth of the Amazon River. Environmentalists have opposed oil exploration in the Amazon region, but Petrobras insists it needs it to replenish its reserves. It's emerged that the BBC is attempting to subpoena members of Donald Trump's family, seeking documents and testimony as it defends itself against the president's $10 billion lawsuit. Court documents show that the BBC's legal team tried to serve subpoenas to Donald Trump Jr., Ivanka Trump and Jared Kushner in May, but were denied access. From Washington, here's Tom Bateman.
13: The president is suing the BBC over an episode of Panorama that edited together 2 different sections of a speech he gave before the 2021 Capitol riot. In the latest court filing, the BBC's lawyers argue Mr. Trump's family members have personal knowledge of his intentions in delivering the speech, making their testimony and documents relevant to the president's defamation claim. The BBC has previously apologised for the Panorama edit, but denied it was grounds for defamation.
9: The owners of the English Premier League football club Liverpool have agreed a deal to sell a 30% stake to a consortium that includes the Amazon founder Jeff Bezos and Eduardo Saverin, Facebook's co-founder. The transaction will have no impact on the club's approach to the current transfer window, and there's no new or separate transfer budget associated with the investment. BBC News.
6: So we're walking through the over the mulch, around the plants, around the chaparral. There's some sage. Two
14: California poppy.
6: California poppy.
14: Santa Barbara milk vetch.
6: I'm Molly Bentley, and you're listening to the documentary from the BBC World Service.
14: Well, I mean, I think what you see right now is that there's a handful of colors that pop up here on top of the structure right now. There's obvious ones like the California poppy. You've got that kind of beautiful orange-yellow cupped flower and these delicate little stems, and little kind of carrot-esque foliage underneath.
6: Now, it may sound like landscape architect Robert Rock is giving me a colorful tour of native California plants, but there's something special about the flowers we're seeing.
14: I think the thing that I'm most surprised by right now is just how well the sage has taken to the site. It's got this kind of dusty green color and these delicate leaves, and obviously the smell of sage is something that I think everyone knows quite well.
6: These plants are growing over 10 lanes of freeway traffic on the Wallace-Annenberg Wildlife Crossing on the outskirts of Los Angeles, California. When it officially opens in December, it will be the largest wildlife crossing in the world. Around 300,000 to 400,000 cars travel this stretch of Highway 101 every day, and that has proven to be a problem for local wildlife, especially the California mountain lion.
7: So the 101 goes in decades ago, cuts off an entire mountain range from the rest of the world.
6: Beth Pratt is the California Executive Director of the National Wildlife Federation and head of the Wildlife Crossing Fund.
7: The time we put the road in, we didn't know what that did, but science is showing us. It wasn't just the obvious that a mountain lion gets hit by a car. It's that south of the 101, those cats were locked in. Cats from the north couldn't get in because they get hit, and these cats were inbreeding themselves out of existence.
6: These charismatic cats are iconic in the state with a long evolutionary history.
7: Mountain lions are a holdover. They have an ancient lineage of a couple million years, but you know, mountain lions coexisted with saber-toothed cats here. And when all the megafauna died out, the big stuff, they survived.
6: But it wasn't just mountain lions suffering from genetic isolation.
7: The National Park Service also started studying and doing genetic samples on wren tits and western fence lizard. Same things happening. So we know that this fragmentation has vast effects on whole ecosystems. Plants as well start becoming genetically separated.
6: But there may be a solution.
8: The origin of the very first wildlife crossing structure is a little bit murky. The general consensus is that it was somewhere in France in the 50s. And Europe has absolutely been sort of the place where this technology, this approach has emerged from.
6: Kylie Soanes is an urban biologist and road ecologist at the University of Melbourne who has studied the effectiveness of wildlife crossings around the world.
8: So they were built because people realized that as we fragment the landscape with roads, the animals that they were hunting couldn't move freely across the landscape. So if they wanted to go on a big game hunt, they were also being restricted by roads and couldn't follow animals through the landscape. So the first wildlife crossing structures were probably largely to facilitate hunting.
6: Can you give us an overview of the different kinds of wildlife crossings that have been designed?
8: It is so incredible, the amount of different designs and the amount of different animals that these structures have been targeted for, right? So we have the overpasses or the underpasses that people might be quite familiar with, but then we also have some that are rope ladders that help monkeys and possums and all of these incredible tree-dwelling creatures get from one side of the road to the other. Some of the tunnels are very small because they're specifically to attract salamanders and toads. So it's no thicker than your hand, this very dark, gloomy tunnel that I would never want to travel through, but it's perfect for helping these amphibians cross roads. So there's this enormous range of different designs that target pretty much every species you can ever have thought of. We are trying to help it get across roads.
6: While the Wallace-Annenberg crossing is just one example of the many types of animal crossings in the world, it is also in a class of its own.
8: This is a really exciting project for me because of its size, for starters. It is a simply enormous structure, but also over an enormous road. And there was a time in road ecology in particular where we were like, there has to be a limit.
6: Can I ask, what seemed to be the limiting factors with the Annenberg Wildlife Crossing? Was it 10 lanes of highway? Is it that simple? Or is it 10 lanes of highway in Los Angeles?
8: I think it's a combination of the 10 lanes of highway and the landscape that it's in that were those initial hesitancy points, the points that make people go, no, that's not going to be possible. Because we also have this very strong aversion to doing big conservation actions in a human-dominated landscape. We have, for a very long time, put urban landscapes in the not important for conservation pile because fine, you'll build this wildlife crossing structure, but it will still be in the city and everything will be bad and nothing will ever use it. That's a really old way of thinking. We know that that's not true anymore. There are so many wonderful conservation solutions that we can apply, and urban landscapes are really important places to apply them because That's where people live and can enjoy the nature. And that's where nature already lives. We can't keep pretending that nature isn't all around us all the time anymore. It's making itself very loudly heard. So I think this is positive story for me on both of those fronts because, you know, not only is it going to be the biggest in the world, but it's being done in a landscape that most of us wouldn't picture when we picture a beautiful, enormous act for wildlife conservation. I secretly find that very exciting.
6: Beth Pratt says that the scale of the project meant it was met with skepticism from potential backers.
15: I got told I was crazy 10 times a day back then. I had to go to donors, I had to go to elected officials, and I had to say, hey, we got to connect this landscape or else the mountain lions will die out. I don't know how much it's going to cost. I don't know what it's going to look like, but could you help? So I think there really was a pushback, A, on just the bigness of this. Two, for some, wildlife doesn't belong here. And we got pushed back on that. But yeah, I was told I was crazy. I'm still told I'm crazy. But we had some early people who were crazy with us. I have a special place in my heart for them because they made it happen.
6: One person Beth didn't have to convince, though, was Robert Rock, the lead architect on the project.
16: I like to think that that's why this is a project that I really gravitated towards, is because of the challenge, because of the scale and the number of questions that go along with it, because I appreciate that degree of complexity. And
6: Beth, is it true that he took it in stride? The way Robert's telling the story as though this is a big challenge, he felt that he could do it, he wasn't perturbed. Is that how it went down?
15: I think that this project has always attracted people who are a little crazy, myself included. I mean, I have to say, we have our late nights where, oh my God, how are we going to do this? But what is amazing about this team is here we are really building this impossible dream, visionary project. And you'd think we'd be tearing our hair out every day, but Robert has taken it in stride. I mean, for him, it is a puzzle to be solved, and he does that so well. Now, yeah, there might be a few late nights where I'm not sure he's so low-key about it.
6: That's understandable. The challenges of building a structure like this are extensive.
17: My name is Ted Hartzig. I'm a senior soil scientist with an engineering firm, Olson, Inc.
6: Ted and two other scientists worked on the soil for this project, a mycologist and a soil biologist.
17: You want to restore soils to the extent possible, like they exist in nature. If you just take any soil, and I remember one detractor said, you just throw dirt on the bridge. No, you don't. You want to restore the soil, not only so that water will drain through it, but so that roots will grow through it, so that oxygen and carbon dioxide will exchange through it. So it literally gives the soil the opportunity to breathe, to drink, to basically be dynamic unto itself.
6: Without the right soil chemistry, water won't flow through it correctly. Native plants may not take root, and the crossing won't match the adjacent habitat. That means animals may be wary of using the structure. So healthy soil is important. Creating it is a meticulous endeavor.
17: You just don't go build a landscape without understanding the surrounding environment. So I will do a soil assessment. I will collect samples. What is the chemistry of that soil like? What is the physics of that soil like? What is the biology of that soil like? So if we look at a successful ecosystem environment, what type of vegetation is there? If we take samples of the soil that we can have analyzed, evaluated for the microbial content, then we could learn what is the balance? What are the types of microbes that are in that soil? Oftentimes, it's very similar between areas or regions. Other times, there are very specific ones. And it's really hard to reproduce those. Most of the soil on the crossing deck itself, we had to go look at sources all over the whole northern LA region. What type of soils were being harvested from varying areas that we could get that would mimic the types of soils that are there in the Santa Monica and the Simi Mountains. So we have this conglomeration of soils, and this is what we wanted, that actually represent that natural environment. That's easier said to find than done. It took us quite a while to make sure that we had the right soils in place and what we needed. And I really appreciate one of the leaders at the Caltrans engineering department who told his contractors, you guys better get this right because we only have one chance to do it right.
6: Boy, no pressure there when someone says you only have one chance.
17: We only have one chance, and so we wanted to make sure we were right.
6: But there's another consideration when adding a heavy load to a suspended structure in Los Angeles.
17: We have a

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0: We're moving through history and the American landscape today on Travel with Rick Steves with Beverly Gage. She's the author of This Land Is Your Land, a road trip through U.S. history. Coming up, we'll take a deeper look at the myths that have been part of the American story and what it means to shake a few of them up. That's in just a minute on Travel with Rick Steves. Stay with us.
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0: Our conversation today with historian Beverly Gage has been taking us from the halls of the American Revolution through Andrew Jackson's legacy from the early 19th century, the Trail of Tears, and what's real and what isn't about the Alamo. Beverly, what are some of the myths that you realized you might be busting when you were working on this project?
7: Well, to some degree, I was just taking up the work of other historians and the historic sites themselves who are engaged in this kind of wrestling with the past. You know, at the Alamo, of course, it is one of the most myth-saturated sites in the United States. Right. The heroic story of the brave men who made their stand at the Alamo and sacrificed their lives against tyranny. You know, and there are elements of that. I mean, Santa Anna was no great voice of democracy. But, you know, there is another side to that story that is actually particularly about slavery and about the ways in which settlers in Texas were very interested in protecting the institution of slavery, holding on to their own property. And Mexico was actually moving during those years to abolish slavery, to do away with it. And so that's not the heroic side of the Alamo story that we often hear.
0: Is the site free to talk about that fairly, or do you feel like it has a vested interest somehow in maintaining those myths?
7: Well, I think the Alamo is a place that is still maybe leaning a little bit more on the mythic side than the self-examination side. There's lots of work being done on the Alamo Plaza, big expansions coming. So I'm very curious to see what they do there. But lots of other sites, you know, the Virginia sites, all of those places are really dealing with, you know, the complexities of George Washington or Thomas Jefferson or James Madison as these men who championed liberty and actively engaged in, you know, large-scale slaveholding.
0: Somewhere in the book, I remember you said something about, you may think this is about the battle, but it's actually about how we report the battle. And there's that dynamic going on. I know that you've visited places that in the last few years have been changed just because of the values of the Trump administration. I've noticed that all over Europe, which again is my beat, great museums have reconsidered their treatment of historic characters and the prominence of women or the lack of prominence of women. And there's all sorts of sensibilities we have today that we didn't have even 50 years ago. And it's a big job and it's a complicated job to update that, but still be balanced. What have you noticed in the sightseeing that you've done? Is the struggle that way? And in your assessment, how are they doing?
7: Yeah, well, I think you're absolutely right that particularly

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4: I'm Windsor Johnston with these headlines. President Trump says he plans to declare the Strait of Hormuz a U.S. territory after the war with Iran. He also claims the U.S. now controls which ships are allowed through the waterway. Tehran says the strait will remain under its control. Tropical storm Lala is expected to strengthen into a hurricane as it approaches Hawaii's Big Island. Forecasters are warning of damaging winds and massive flooding. At least 38 people are dead after a powerful earthquake struck off the coast of eastern Indonesia today. The quake toppled buildings and triggered landslides. Rescue crews are searching through the rubble for survivors. I'm Windsor Johnston, NPR News in Washington.

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5: I'm Windsor Johnston with these headlines. The Navy is sending the USS George Washington to replace the USS Abraham Lincoln in the Middle East. The Lincoln has been deployed for more than 250 days amid reports of poor living conditions and declining morale. Tropical storm Lala is expected to become a hurricane as it approaches Hawaii's Big Island. If the storm makes landfall at hurricane strength, it would be the first hurricane to hit the Big Island since 1871. Emergency crews in Indonesia are combing through the rubble, searching for survivors after a magnitude 7.7 earthquake struck the region early this morning. At least 38 people are dead and scores of others are missing. I'm Windsor Johnston, NPR News in Washington.

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5: I'm Windsor Johnston with these headlines. Iran is rejecting President Trump's suggestion that the Strait of Hormuz could soon become a U.S. territory. Trump says the United States now controls which ships are allowed through the critical oil route. A hurricane warning is in effect for Hawaii's Big Island as Tropical Storm Lala approaches. The storm is expected to reach hurricane strength later today. Forecasters are warning of strong winds, flash flooding, and mudslides. Rescue operations are underway in Indonesia after a powerful earthquake killed at least 38 people. Six others were injured and two remain missing after a landslide. Aftershocks are complicating the search through collapsed buildings. I'm Windsor Johnston, NPR News in Washington.

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1: Dan Le Batard is not your average sports writer, and he doesn't want to be.
2: Can I interest you in some fun over here? Some laughs? Some stuff that isn't quite so serious?
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4: 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I'm Grant Barrett.
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6: Hi, my name is Ryan. I'm calling from Asheville, North Carolina. I am a wildland firefighter, and we have a word. The word is bagger. And we use it to describe other firefighters in a, derogatory way, meaning like lazy or unprofessional. Or maybe amateur. So I'm curious if you guys have any ideas about the origin of the word. So I've heard a few different explanations. One being that it describes a firefighter that shows up to a camp and gets a bagged lunch.

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2: From WHYY and PRX, this is Sports in America. I'm David Green. The WNBA is having a moment, but not necessarily the one we expected. We'll start today talking with Elle Duncan about the league, the culture wars that have engulfed women's basketball, and what all the noise obscures about the high level of play that is happening on the court this season. We'll also talk about the startup energy of covering sports at Netflix and why a baseball game played in a cornfield can still make us feel something. Then Dan Le Batard joins us for a deeper conversation about finding your way through tragedy and loss, why he and his partners built Meadowlark Media in the first place, and why talking sports can feel like a family dinner. Scalding hot takes and hilarious stories from two of the biggest voices in today's sports media landscape, Elle Duncan and Dan Le Batard. That is coming up on Sports in America.
3: Live from NPR News in Washington, I'm Linda Kenyon. The Lebanese Health Ministry reports Israeli airstrikes and shelling today have killed 11 people in southern Lebanon. As NPR's Frank Langfitt reports, Israel said it was targeting a Hezbollah headquarters after the militia seriously injured three Israeli soldiers. The attacks come ahead of another round of U.S.-sponsored peace talks between Israel and Lebanon in Rome next month.
4: The Israeli Defense Forces said it struck Hezbollah infrastructure, referring to the Iranian-backed militant group. Israel struck the Lebanese city of Nabatea and the town of Ansar, some 30 miles north of the Israeli border. Writing on X, Lebanese Prime Minister Nawaf Salem said the Israeli airstrike killed seven women and children in Ansar, whom he emphasized were neither military infrastructure nor military targets. Israel must halt this escalation, he wrote. Israel and Lebanon are under a ceasefire agreement, but both have accused the other of violating it for many weeks. Frank Langfitt, NPR News, Tel Aviv.
3: Government number crunchers gave us a flurry of economic data this week. Put together, it helps to color a picture of the ways that Americans are making, saving, borrowing, and spending money. NPR's Scott Horsley says the federal debt is creating downward pressures affecting the overall economy.
5: Congressional forecasters said this week they expect the federal government will run a deficit of more than $2 trillion this year. That's pushing the government's overall debt close to the $40 trillion mark. And just the interest on all that debt is now the government's second biggest expense, trailing only Social Security. And the investors who lend money to the government by buying bonds, they are demanding higher interest rates now, some of the highest rates in decades.
3: Time is running out to register to vote in some of the last statewide primaries of the year. NPR's Hansi Lo Wang has a rundown of the upcoming deadlines.
6: If you're eligible to vote in Tuesday's primary in Wyoming, in-person registration continues through primary day. Delaware and Massachusetts hold primaries in September. Eligible voters who haven't registered yet in those states have until Saturday, August 22nd to sign up online or in person or to get their mail-in application postmarked. New Hampshire's primary is also coming up next month. Mail-in applications must be received by August 26th, and in-person registration will be available at the polls on New Hampshire's primary day, September 8th. And if you're already registered, election officials recommend confirming your status and contact information before the deadline by visiting your state's official election website. Officials can remove your name from voter rolls, especially if you recently moved, changed your name, or haven't voted in a while. Hansi Lo Wang, NPR News.
3: FDA investigators have traveled to Taylor Farms' operation in Mexico for the first time this week to start inspecting the facilities linked to the largest Cyclospora outbreak in the U.S. FDA Acting Deputy Commissioner for Food, Donald Prater, told the Washington Post inspectors were on site at the processing facility. You're listening to NPR. Spain has beefed up security in its northern African enclave of Ceuta amid calls for a mass border breach today. A breach could replay a similar incursion of 2 weeks ago when thousands of migrants tried to enter the city. At least 96 people were killed during their rush to get into the country. Michael Kologi has more.
7: Spanish police are patrolling the streets of Ceuta, and military personnel are guarding government buildings. Ceuta is one of Spain's two autonomous cities in northern Morocco. According to Spanish officials, at least 72,000 migrants entered the territory last month. Most have since voluntarily returned to Morocco. Authorities say they are monitoring online calls for another mass crossing into Ceuta today and warning that those who participate could face prosecution. Security has been reinforced along the border with Ceuta, with some groups of people reportedly prevented by Moroccan authorities from traveling towards the Spanish territory. For NPR News, I'm Michael Kaloki.
3: A limited number of flights are once again arriving and departing from Sicily's largest airport after being shut down for 5 days due to ash spewing from Mount Etna. The earlier closure at Catania Airport had stranded summer holiday travelers during the biggest travel week of the year. Volcanic ash poses a significant risk to aircraft, potentially stalling their engines. The closure led to rerouted flights and forced hundreds more to be canceled. In addition, the earlier closure placed additional pressures on Sicily's other airports. I'm Linda Kenyon, NPR News in Washington.
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2: So as we've talked about a lot, the WNBA has been having such a moment. I mean, moment doesn't even describe it. It's just in, the league is just in a great chapter right now, a journey, gaining growth, gaining popularity, incredible players, incredible stories, incredible personalities. And then we see this. The league seems, at the moment at least, to be getting dragged into our nation's culture wars. And I want to talk about if there's a serious risk here, if this might just be a blip in the league's journey. You know, we always talk about on our show how sports are a window into the state of our society, for better or for worse. Sports are also a stage where these unbelievable stories unfold. And today we're talking to two people who really lean into that. And for that reason, they're two of the most respected figures in sports media today. Later, we're going to talk to legendary host and podcaster Dan Lebatard from Meadowlark Media. But first, one of the sharpest storytellers in the business right now, Elle Duncan. You might know her from her years at ESPN covering women's basketball and so much else. She's now helping to build Netflix's live sports coverage from the ground up, hosting everything from opening day baseball to some of the biggest live events on the platform, including Major League Baseball's Field of Dreams game. Elle, you're a busy, busy woman. Thank you for taking time to talk to us. We really appreciate it.
12: Oh, I always got time for you. Thank you for having me.
2: Can we start with the WNBA?
12: Sure.
2: Yeah, I mean, it is more in conversation right now around our country than I think it's even used to, because it's really getting tangled in our politics. And before we dive into a few of the specifics, I just wonder, are you worried?
12: Worried is one way to put it. Exhausted, tired, trepidatious. It's a cacophony of feelings, David, because I think I remember how much passion, energy, and excitement there was for the attention that these women were finally getting and the ratings and this new crop of superstars that were going to come into the league and help elevate this game even more. And it would finally be, you know, all of these women sowing everything or reaping everything that they had sowed through all these years. And very quickly over the course of the last 3 years, it's just turned into, as you said, a sticking point for sides to continued to politicize things that shouldn't be, to be as divisive as possible. To put it frankly, David, and this is not just me speaking, this is me as a person who covers a lot of sports and has a lot of friends that cover a lot of sports. Right now, the WNBA is the most toxic space to cover. And that's incredibly frustrating and sad.
2: Say more about what you mean by toxic and why this league is even more toxic than any other sports leagues.
12: Because it's so frustrating. Because when we are in the off season, when you don't have things, the basketball to actually talk about, I understand, right? Like, we've got a 24-hour news cycle. I get it. I'm a broadcaster. You have to bring up literally anything to keep that conversation going. And there was so much conversation, David, about, you know, early on, like, hey, this is maybe not a bad thing, right? Like, no such bad thing as publicity, right? Like, it's all good. Now we're like the men's sports. We've got stupid narratives and discourse, and we've got, like, false things being said. Uh-oh, we've made it. We're like the men. And I think very quickly that's turned into, oh my goodness, everything that people revered and loved about this space is essentially being hijacked. And I mean that to say there is really, really, really good basketball happening right now, you guys. Yeah. Like, there's no reason to manufacture storylines. Olivia Miles is maybe the most exciting rookie that we've seen since Candace Parker won MVP her rookie year, which no one had ever done and still has never done. She's must-see television. Asia Wilson's out here still being the most dominant player on the planet, somehow elevating her game, even though she already has four MVPs. The Dallas Wings are so fun. The Fever are on an absolute tear right now, and if they can get their defense together, they're going to contend for a championship. Here come the Liberty. Like, there is so much that we should and could be talking about. And instead, every other day, it's an examination of what this foul means and a generalization of what this league is about and an admonishment of the women before. And it just feels like we are in a perpetual cycle that we can't break out of. And every single time there is some ammunition added onto this fire, I know, at least for me personally, I put my hands in the air just like I did on Sunday and I go, here we go again. And it's just... It's the worst timeline right now.
2: Well, where does the cycle break? I mean, I think about some of the stories that have happened. Of course, you have Sophie Cunningham from the Indiana Fever, who made some comments questioning whether trans athletes should be playing and whether that's safe. And that became a firestorm. There have been protests and people who supported what she said and people who didn't support what she said. And then we have Dejanay Carrington from the Chicago Sky. She, you know, fouls Sophie Cunningham, gets ejected from the game, goes into the locker room and goes on social media and says that her ejection was because of white privilege and tags the Indiana Fever. Like, is it on players to avoid saying things that they know are going to get attention, or are they just being human and us in sports media and in media in general should just be focusing on the kinds of things that you're talking about and ignore these little moments?
12: I think it's on everybody, David. It's on absolutely everybody. Yes, it's on the players to understand that, like, I get it. It's a very emotional, passionate space. And, like, sometimes we're reactive, right? Like, sometimes it's maybe not the best time ever to give someone a phone right after an emotional moment after a game. Because whether that be, a press conference where they say things maybe that they wish they didn't, or they tweet things that they didn't as well. I think the onus and responsibility is on the league. I think the onus and responsibility is on fans. The fans that keep clamoring to get it back to the basketball, then you have to stop clicking on these stories that are anything about basketball. You have to stop feeding into it. You have to stop feeding into the generalization that is seeding or that is actually, I think, precipitating some of this animosity and resentment that's building in the league. Like, it is the responsibility of all of us. But I will say that we've lost the plot, David. We've just lost the plot. It's like, I can't, you know, whether you're a fan of someone, not a fan of someone, I think we can all agree that this is supposed to be about the women in the space. It's supposed to be about highlighting these incredible athletic feats, these stories. We're closing it on the playoffs. The playoff race is incredibly tight, like 1.5 games separates four teams. And if that's the case, then we all have a responsibility to make sure that we're getting back to the basketball. And some of that means not engaging with social media or with stories that are purely there to rage bait you. And so I do. I don't have any solutions to this, David, because if I did, God knows I would have pulled that lever already, because I'm tired of it. I am. I'm sick of it. I know everybody that I work with is exhausted by this space right now, and I think the players included. But I do think that it's not just the media to blame, just the league to blame, or just the players. Collectively, we've got to put our heads together and figure out how we write this shit, because we have an opportunity here to celebrate this monumentous moment and this movement in the WNBA. And I think that we are wasting it by muddying it down with everything else that's bothering us in this country right now.
2: Could some of the players basically send a message like, don't stick your politics here? I mean, I think about Caitlin Clark, and, you know, among a lot of conservatives, is like, you know, they're not happy with the way she's been treated on the court. And they think that that's, you know, a political thing. Like, could she stand up and say, like, you know, stop using me as a vessel for your politics? Just let's focus on the game. Or is that putting too much pressure on like one person?
12: Yeah, I've been really clear from the beginning that I did not feel like it was Caitlin's responsibility to speak for people who are using her name, bad faith characters that would have used anyone as an avatar to get off their thoughts or to denigrate a subgroup of the population or a marginalized community. I would say at this point, though, like, I don't think she bears a responsibility, but I do think that, like, if I'm Caitlin Clark, I'm going, oh my God, I'm having the best year of my career, right? I just had a 45-point game. Me and Kelsey Mitchell are out here both putting up 25 each game. Like, we are good. And all anybody wants to talk about is whether there should be a congressional hearing on a hard foul. And so I think that because she is one of the faces of the league and because people have been using her name, I'm just wondering, like, what else she can do. But the truth is, she has spoken out. Like, she has said numerous times, I don't stand by this. You know, people are painting me in a light that is not true. They do not know me, and they're using me in a negative way. I don't know. I honestly don't know how this stops. Unfortunately, I think that the toothpaste can't go back into the tube at this point.
2: How worried are you? I mean, could this stop a lot of that great momentum that the WNBA has had in these recent years, and in terms of growth and popularity? And, you know, they've just been in this great space and great place. How much risk is there here?
12: I'm not worried about the ratings. We've been dealing with these divisive sort of narratives and discourse around the WNBA for the last 3 years, and the ratings keep climbing and the ratings are doing really well. They've got more broadcast partners now. I'm not worried about that. The concern for me is something that is not something that shows up on a sheet, and that is this space, what it used to be, and it used to feel like a community, and it used to feel like family. And yes, you would argue and you would have debates and you would disagree, but it felt like this inclusive space that was welcoming of all kinds of people. Like, the WNBA has always represented, if you feel like you have no other place in the world, you belong here. If you feel like you're an outcast in the world, or that you can't go with your family to a sporting event for fear of how you might be perceived, you are welcome here. We want all of you here, every marginalized community, every mainstream community, you're welcome here. And I think that is my concern, is that we are losing that. We are losing that inclusive space where we could all come together and talk women's basketball. It was like us against the world mentality.
2: I want to turn a little bit to you and sort of what you're up to these days. One of the reasons I'm so excited about our episode today is, you know, talking to Dan Le Batard about what sports media looks like in 2026. You know, you've made the move to Netflix. You're helping to build their live sports. What does it feel like? How different is what you're doing now at Netflix compared to your career so far?
12: It's very different. I'm doing a different sports than I've ever done before. I did my first combat sports, which is super cool. I mean, hell, I had to do play-by-play commentary of a guy climbing a building. So I would say,
2: how was that?
12: It was nerve-wracking. It was really nerve-wracking because it's like, you know, the stakes have never been higher. This dude could actually die.
2: Climb a building, yeah. And
12: like
2: death
12: climbing
2: could
12: a
2: be
12: building.
2: Imminent.
12: It was wild, like, exactly. But I think it's so cool because this is the most, I stand on the fact that a big part of wanting to take this job was a bevy of lifestyle reasons, but also because this is and remains the most unique job in sports broadcasting. Because Netflix is essentially, in this space with sports and live events, a startup. But they're Netflix.
2: Yeah.
12: So you get this
2: like a startup thing with a lot of money and like a great reputation already, but
12: thank
2: a startup
12: you.
2: Feel.
12: Like a startup that already like dominates one space, like knows what they're doing, has a lot of money, has really, really competent, great people running it. And now you get to be a part of something that's building. So you get all that excitement and like, yes, the trials and tribulations that come with it. But just feeling like everything that you do, every contribution you make really matters because it is so small and because you are building something. And that is so unique. Most people like go to a startup and they know like it means that they're going to have to bring their own toilet paper from home. But Netflix,
2: you didn't have to bring your own toilet paper. I'm going
12: to
2: assume.
12: I didn't have to do any of that. They even provide toilet paper, you guys.
2: Amazing.
12: It's crazy.
2: Well, let me finish by asking you just about one of the events that you're closely involved in, which was the Field of Dreams game. It's Major League Baseball game, you know, Phillies, Twins, in that stadium in Iowa, where the Field of Dreams was filmed. What is that game, that setting, tell us about baseball in 2026?
12: I mean, I think that no matter how much they change in baseball, the pitch clock or the this or revolutionize the sport and bring it into this millennia, which I think is important. And like, I understand all that. Baseball at its core has always been about nostalgia and the sentimentality of just playing catch with your dad or playing catch with your mom or your brother in the backyard. And like, that's what Field of Dreams is about, is a reminder of not the just the movie, which was amazing and we all loved it, but watching these grown-ups with playoff implications, because this is a game that means something, right? Phillies, Twins, both playoff implications are heavy there. But to watch these like grown men, like the look on their face when they're like walking through the cornfield or looking around and like they're literally playing this game in a cornfield and someone's backyard is just, I think it just really highlights what is so special about sports in general is that, yeah, the competition is great and the result is important and everybody cares about that, but it's how you, it makes you feel. And watching something like that, whether you like baseball or not, like who can't relate to wanting to connect with their parent? Who can't relate to something so cool as watching them build a field in the middle of a cornfield in Iowa, in Dyersville, Iowa? It's just, it's about community. That community now uses that field for all of these different really large events. So now these kids in high school get to play on the Field of Dreams field for their high school championships. Like, it's just all around super special. And I think it reminds people of what sports is really about, which is connection and making you feel something.
2: Well, I hope you get to keep doing work that makes you proud. It's great to hear about all of this. Elle Duncan, thanks so much for talking to us.
12: Thanks, David.
2: And we'll be right back with our conversation with Dan Le Batard when we come back with more Sports in America.
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2: Back in the day, in a time of stodgier news, sports media spoke with one authoritative voice. One anchor simply telling us what happened, deliberately drained of color and editorializing. It sounded like this.
18: 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PC and Holy Cross moved up in both polls.
2: Dan Le Batard had a different idea, one that was kind of revolutionary in its time. Whether he was writing columns for the Miami Herald or hosting shows like Highly Questionable at ESPN, he kept pulling sports off the pedestal, making room for jokes, arguments, and awkward silences. Over three decades as a columnist, TV personality, radio host, podcaster, and now founder of Meadowlark Media, he has built shows that sound less like broadcasts and more like family dinners. Loud, unpredictable, full of friends talking over one another.
19: We didn't do enough about how embarrassing of a look that was for Patrick Mahomes.
20: Wait a minute. So both are embarrassing, caring too little and caring too much.
21: You can't love ants, though, too, the way that you love other animals.
22: I do love ants.
23: And you know it, baby, and you know it.
24: When's the last time Dan was in a scrum?
21: This is the thing, right? The interviews get to be...
24: 2005.
21: Yeah. It has been a really...
19: Mega stuffed Oreo day.
21: Really?
19: I'm defensive.
21: Really?
2: Dan's approach is not just for clicks and likes. It's really a reflection of how Dan sees sports in the first place, as a way to understand people. And people, after all, are wonderfully messy. It's also the idea behind Meadowlark Media, the company that Dan co-founded, to make room for stories that don't fit neatly into the sports pages. Dan and I spoke during an extraordinarily difficult week at his company, Meadowlark. One of his closest colleagues, David Sampson, had just suddenly lost his young daughter to a rare form of brain cancer, and the grief was still fresh. It actually shaped every part of our conversation. First of all, it sounds like you guys have been through a really heartbreaking time at Meadowlark. Your colleague David losing his daughter, that sounds like something unimaginable. I just want to send our condolences from all of us.
20: Thank you. We appreciate that. Obviously, this is not our hardship. It's a bit of borrowed pain, but somebody we cared about or care about just went through something unspeakably cruel, losing his daughter at 28 without any kind of warning to a really super rare brain cancer. So thank you for your condolences. Yes, there are a lot of people crawling around here after a weekend of mourning, and I don't know how much of this you do with your audience, but grief is quite the weighty vest, and I've only experienced it this kind of way over the last 5 years, so I'm very grateful that I haven't had too much of this in my life, because it's pretty unbearable.
2: Yeah, no, I think it's something that people can't even begin to understand if they haven't suffered through it themselves. So we're really thinking about you and the whole company.
20: Thank you. Most people don't want to talk about anything close to this. Marcellus Wiley, a former football player, as tough a human being as I know, when he looked into his mother's casket, he just sort of was like, nope, not going to do this. Not going to ever think about this, talk about it again, because men particularly can push this stuff down into places and cover it in brown alcohol.
2: Yeah. No, I lost my mom 20 years ago, and it's like still reliving the moments and the days around it. I don't feel like I'm equipped to even deal with the grief 20 years on, let alone whatever I was dealing with in those moments.
20: There is some beauty, though, that can be found around all of this when you sort of go straight through the pain of understanding that the thing that keeps the love alive after someone has passed is that the loss is something that has to hurt in a way that's sort of directly proportional to how much you loved. So keeping the pain alive keeps the love alive, keeps the memory alive, keeps the people, the way that you felt about them alive. I know in the case of my brother, it's not a pain I want to ever forget, because the love is something that was sizable enough that it risked the most painful of loss. So anyways, thank you for the sentiment here as we get off to a very serious start here. I thought, what are we talking about? Are we talking about, we're not here to talk. I don't think this is not a grief podcast, is it?
2: It's not a grief podcast, but you know, grief doesn't make reservations at a certain time. So I just wanted to honor the fact that you guys are in a certain mindset now, but I wanted to dig a lot into you, what you've done at Meadowlark, where you are today, what you think of sports media. And it strikes me, I saw you say recently that being different is what you try to do every single day. And I wonder if you could say a little more about what you mean by that. What is different about you, and what are you striving for in your work?
20: Well, these are things that are all sorts of tied together, because I've gotten a sort of unreasonable amount of my identity from my work over the years, as most workaholics, I think, probably would say that they are lopsided in some way and just get a lot of their defining inside of their work. So my career now, strange as it is to say, is going on 40 years, where once upon a time I dreamt of just, how do I get paid to write about people who play sports? That seems like a fun way to make a living.
2: Yeah.
20: I was at a dinner table most of my childhood with sitting with my mother and my father, and my father was complaining about being unhappy at work, unhappy with this boss. There was always something. And my parents came from Cuba, and my father had to choose sort of the safe route of,
21: when you're an exile or an immigrant in this country. It's law, architecture, engineering, medicine, the safe ones. But it's not exactly what he loved doing. And so I would say at that dinner table in front of my parents that what I wanted to be when I grew up was somebody who was getting paid for doing something that they enjoyed doing. And my father's response was, good luck with that, kid. And so if I'd become an engineer like he wanted me to, safest path, I would have been very unhappy. And so my mom fought for me to be able to do something writing because people in high school told me that I was good at that, pretty good at it. And it's the only thing that they told me I was good at. So I had my path early on. And writing, I found after doing some good work for a young person making a living in newspapers, writing was super lonely. And so then I chose the different path of how is it that I continue to grow my career from sports writer to radio person to television person to now in my 50s, a bit of an entrepreneur. And so it's been by choosing different paths, different things within the realm where I had my expertise as a writer. And so some of the zigs were established in sports that allowed me to do some stuff that was zagging or that was counterculture or was anti-establishment from within the establishment. And so it's not that different, but it's just different within the confines of this particular playpen where, odd as it is to say, people, I don't know if your audience knows very much about the fun and games sports business, but you would think it would be more fun. You would think the people talking about it in the playpen would be having more fun, but very often, you know, it's treated as a church or someplace sacred. And so it wasn't that hard to be different if you're going to be super serious about the fun and games. It's not that counterculture to be like, can I interest you in some fun over here? Some laughs, some stuff that isn't quite so serious. And so we found just different places to be slightly different where it looked like growth along the path. It's a long answer, but that's 35 years of career you're talking about. And over time, I've gotten to respect the particulars less and less because I don't respect television. I think it's kind of silly, self-important. And so we've been able to play some in the margins.
2: Dan has always had a knack for making sports feel, you know, a little less precious. Underneath the chaos and the jokes, though, he's built something that is surprisingly hard to fake, genuine closeness with his audience.
0: You've really carved out a space, and I love a word that you often use, which is intimacy, like the relationship between, you know, you and your audience and also the people you are interviewing when you do it one-on-one. I mean, intimacy feels like a big part of it. And I think in this crazy media environment, intimacy and people who practice it is, you know, it's becoming more and more important and distinctive.
21: I mean, what a treasure, though, a literal treasure chest our audience has provided for our company as the centerpiece of our business, because this particular medium that you and I are in right now, while it has a video form now, the deepest relationships I have with audience in this business go back to when it was all just in your head. You're imagining what's happening, yeah, but you can't see it. And it just connects you to an audience in a way that's just really unique. People are spending 3 hours a day with you, every day with you, very often in bad jobs that they need you to carry them through because they don't like the jobs that they're in. Please give me 3 hours of relief because you can allow me to escape. And now I'm on your jogs when you're exercising or trying to make time go away or go faster. And then we become just, you know, friends in your head. And so it's the entire lifeblood of our company is that connection with the audience, which has to be an intimate one.
2: If you want to understand why Dan connects so deeply with people, it helps to go back to where he came from and the two people who believed in him first. His parents fled Cuba after Fidel Castro came to power, leaving behind nearly everything they knew to start over in Miami. That backdrop shaped the way Dan thinks about opportunity and belonging.
0: I love this image of you growing up and your dad being the one who's like, oh, you want to go into sports writing? Like, good luck with that. And your mom being the one who's trying to find a way for you to follow this dream. I wonder, like, you know, you mentioned obviously your parents were Cuban exiles. Like, what did being in an exile family and that culture teach you, you know, even before journalism taught you anything?
20: So I don't know how to do much of anything else other than what it is that I'm doing. I don't know how to hang stuff up in my house. I was not taught some very basic things by my parents. But the one thing that I was taught, and it stood above all others, and its second place is not particularly close, work equals freedom. Whatever you do better be exceptional. The work better be exceptional, because freedom means a great deal to our people. When we don't have freedom in our country, we've had our childhood and our land stolen. And if you want freedom, work is the way to freedom. And the work ethic is obviously something that's taught, but also almost equally important right next to it. My brother and I, to the degree I can be self-aggrandizing and call what I do art, my brother and I make our livings, or made our livings, in artistic things that are almost not available to you in Cuba.
2: For parents who risked everything to build a more secure life, watching both of their sons choose uncertain creative careers, I mean, that could not have been easy.
0: Well, your dad, Poppy, who many of us know from being with you on the air all those years, I just wonder, like, having two sons who carved out such successful paths that were based on art and expression and not necessarily based on taking those safe routes that he was encouraging you to do as a boy. Like, what has he said about you and your brother and what you became?
20: My father did not approve of my career choice. Look, I wouldn't approve, even seeing how it worked out. If I were the father of a child, I would think it unsafe to go into writing as a profession. Who's going to pay you to write? Like, it's not. I understand why it is that he was mad at me. He worked with great sacrifice to send me to a private school with a car that had a hole in the floorboard and the glove compartment would pop open every time we hit a bump, because he could not afford the school he was sending me to. And he wanted me to be an engineer, and I had engineering scholarships, and I might as well have told him that I wanted to go get addicted to meth. Like, it just wasn't, it's not a prudent choice, the one that I made.
2: That relentless drive to tell stories that matter has shaped Dan's entire career. But his relationship with his younger brother, David, an artist whose murals and paintings became part of Miami's identity, was the story that upended and ultimately defined his life.
0: Coming up, we will have more from our conversation with Dan Le Batard.

0: 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What do we do with all this lanthanum?
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5: Dan, what's a story you have told in your career that you feel like changed you more than it even changed your audience?
6: A story that I have told, and you're not asking me here of the most recent story where my brother's death has altered me in a way that I've chosen to share that with an audience. That
5: yeah, I mean, if you want to tell us about that, it's your brother David. I mean, you lost him about 3 years ago, right?
6: It is. You're going to have to forgive me because pandemic time sort of screws up. But yes, I believe it'll be 3 years here in August. I don't have an experience more painful than being at my brother's bedside for the last 10 months of his life that would lead to more growth because you're going straight through the pain than that one. It's just altering in the ways that would turn almost your life perspective upside down because it challenges some of the base principles of who you are, including whether or not you can feel joy late in life because your brother has left that as his final gift to you. Because the horrors of doing all of that with my little brother, with something I never imagined, left me appreciating life more than I did before that and having an access to happiness that I did not have before that. And I don't know how to explain this to anybody without you living it next to me, all of the particulars, including like seeing three people hold him up so he could go to the bathroom in a bucket because the most vibrant personality I've ever known was fighting to stay here but rotting from the inside, to seeing him resuscitated by several nurses and thinking he had died before he had died, getting to spend all of that time that close to the stale stench of death and sickness and have it be the person that I loved the most and had the biggest connection with and practically raised because of what my role was as an older brother to him.
5: That's an amazing thought to kind of contemplate. I mean, his loss gave you an access to happiness. That's an interpretation of grief that I'm not sure I've ever really thought about before.
6: So I can be cynical about some of this stuff, and I can be just generally scientifically agnostic about an assortment of things. But I will tell you that the pain of this was so profound that it led me on a search that I won't bore you with all of the details of it, but I am going to an assortment of healers three times acupuncture a week. I'm doing NAET energy work. I'm doing an assortment of vibration.

0: And what I'm doing, I'm going to an assortment of people who have dedicated their lives to some form of, there is a very thin layer between life and death and whatever it is that you imagine after is. And whatever these people are doing through sciences that are much older than us and sciences that would be dismissed by many people living now because they would just be cynical. I've been one of them. They would be cynical about everything I'm talking about. It's just a lot of foofery nonsense. I don't understand what these people are doing. I do not understand the science of what they are doing. I do know that they have dedicated their entirety of their life to being healers. And one of these people, the one who does the NAET, the energy work, I said to her with skepticism upon meeting her, is this science or spiritual? And she said, yes. Yes was her answer. And good she answer. Also said something that surprised me, which was, I'm telling her, I'm here to heal myself. I'm broken. I don't know how to heal this. I am here to heal my relationship with my brother. And her answer was, and he's here to heal it with himself. And like, it's not something I ever would have believed before walking into that room. On tough days, I can get forgetful about believing it. But I know what she's dedicated her life to. And while I don't know what it is, I know she's here to help me. And there are an assortment of people here doing an assortment of things that I can take no credit other than continuing to show up when you say, what an amazing way to have grief process to turn it into a greater, an even greater love. It's legitimately the work that I've been doing. And it's, and it might as well be a full-time job because I'm trudging to stuff that I don't want to necessarily be doing every day that I only do because the rewards are that obvious.
1: That idea from his healing process keeps showing up, even when there might be an internal skepticism, extends beyond Dan's personal life. It's also the philosophy that carried him into the next chapter of his career, rolling the dice by building his own media company without being sure how it would play out. The gamble worked. Meadowlark has grown into a thriving independent media company home to a wide range of shows and some of the most distinctive voices in sports, including Pulitzer Prize winner Pablo Torre. When we talked to Pablo a couple months ago, he talked about balancing the substance of sports reporting with a sense of lightness and irreverence, which feels like a core tenet of the whole Meadowlark brand. For Dan, it took being at the top of the mountain at ESPN to learn to not take himself or the work too seriously.
2: I think, too, about what you were talking about a little while ago about, you know, our tendency sometimes to take sports too seriously. And, you know, I think about Pablo talking about you want the broccoli and the cheese. Like, you know, to be looking at what you guys are bringing to sort of sports, the very serious journalism and storytelling, but also like a lightness, like a laughter. I mean, say more about that approach and say more about what it says about how we do normally treat sports and the stories around it.
0: So I get at 30 years old to what I thought were the top of my dreams. I'm in Times Square. I'm on ESPN Sports Reporters. It's about as high as I can climb in my career. However it is that other people would define success. I'm working three jobs and this would be the pinnacle of my career. And I'm looking around at 30 years old at a ESPN zone that still smells like urine and vomit from the night before in Times Square with, you know, chairs on the tables upside down, you know, and a stale box of bagels over there.
2: I've sadly been in that very scene. Like, yeah, it's that smell. I know that smell.
0: Yeah, I'm looking around. I'm like, okay, this is it. This is the pinnacle. And so I've got a couple of things there, right? The best views are shared. The best view. So I'm in a place and I'm by myself and I'm also within the loneliness of writing, which is fulfilling, but I don't enjoy the process of writing. It hurts. So I'm just generally lonely within everything that I'm just describing to you while I'm at the pinnacle of my dreams. And so from there, I decided to chase community laughter because of how the depth of the loneliness was sort of ringing in

0: my ears, wait a minute, you're a boy prodigy at writing. Everyone is celebrating your career. You're at the top of, you know, whatever this silly thing is. You're making a living in something your dad never thought would be possible. How are you not happy? How are you lonely? How are you? Now, the writing is part of it, right? I'd have to go into an obsessive compulsive cocoon. I didn't have to, but that's how I was doing it. It's how I had to write with, it was an expression that was, free. It was expression that was constipated. It was sculpted. It was, I'm writing in a form that is meant to be obsessive compulsive in a way that's not mentally healthy, but it got me all the rewards that didn't make me happy. So the long answer to your question is the laughter was important to me, and I was confused as I changed careers how sports radio, as an example, the bar was so low in sports radio that the host of the show was farming out his work to Julio on a mobile to give his opinion on the Dolphins from a car phone, because that's what sports radio entertainment was, the lowest rung of the show business ladder. So I'm like, if I'm going to alter my career, if I'm going to take a different path, if I'm going to try and find something that's community, fun, laughter, that's a low bar I can jump over if I'm going to go from the pain of writing to something that's more shared and has more people in it and is laughter. Like I don't know how many people listening to this have at work daily laughter with people that they care about, people who they admire, people who they want to make laugh. But if you can have something that feels like friendship at work, I'm guessing you're working better. I'm guessing you're working happier, and I'm guessing you have a better relationship with work than most people.
1: I think back to what you were saying about what you learned from having exile parents, that work is what gets you to freedom. And, you know, I think of what you've built now at Meadowlark and Pablo Torre's success. Have you reached a point of freedom moving on from ESPN, being a founder of one of the most impactful companies in sports media right now? Is this freedom? And if it is, or if it isn't, what does it feel like?
0: So that's a great question for a number of different reasons, because among the biggest surprises in the entirety of my career, and I will tell you, I am very much of a reluctant entrepreneur. Like it does not suit me. I am not interested in business in almost any way. Among the greatest surprises of founding a company that thought I was just going to go into total complete freedom and everyone else would handle the business stuff is that the last 5 years in some respects have represented less freedom than I have ever had in work, with all of the conundrums that people who are much smarter about business than I am would tell you, yes, this is what being an entrepreneur is. It's leaving 40 hours working for somebody else to work 100 hours for yourself. It's leaving a job that has safety and payment to make less than that, working a lot harder than you were before. But all of that said, with all of the learning within it, because I've come out on the other side and have now been able, after a great deal of pain, because I don't know anything about startups and I don't know anything about business, we are now a stable media thing in a very, very unstable media climate. And we're a stable media thing that is trusted by its audience to do good journalism when everyone's going the other way on that, and fake news is winning and disinformation is everywhere. But trust is more valuable in America than I ever thought it would be, because I thought I was living in a country that could not possibly have happened to it what has happened over the last 10 years that have allowed us the opening to truly be free. But you're talking to me now after 5 years of just an unholy battering on a bunch of things that I did not know, and making it even harder still, coming from somebody whose life success had been filled with the privilege of linear success, where I've learned that failure is just learning in disguise. And there was no freedom in failing before and punching myself in the face with unforgiveness because I was striving for a perfectionism that is not human or sustainable. And so the answer to your question is yes, I am freer today than I have ever been, only after going through the most unholy years of my life in terms of pain. And I wouldn't have answered that question that way as recently as maybe 18 months ago before I started doing all of this other work that was meant to sort of lubricate me emotionally and give me access to a whole bunch of that I just didn't have access to before because I was, I don't know, hardened, formed, cynical, and just didn't know what I didn't know.
1: The joke was never the whole point. For Dan, the humor was a way into a much bigger question. Why do we care so much about these games? And what do they reveal about us? What in the sports world makes it a place where there's opportunity for laughter?
0: Sports is so unusual that I can tell the entirety of your audience, you've never jumped up and down at the birth of your child the way you have at a television on a fourth down and football Sunday, because sports does weird things to people. It's just an insane cauldron in the emotions business. I think more people should be having fun within that. I am grateful that more people are not, because somehow we stand out because we're being flippant or blasphemous or, you know, it's viewed as fearless, but it's the dumbest possible thing to be fearless about. The idea of you can, you know, I mean, we did a lot of things that were anti-establishment at ESPN, but pissing off a baseball commissioner because of X or just that. I'll tell you a story. I'll tell you one story quickly that will sort of explain to you where it is that I have been since the original year of the Marlins, 1993. I'm out of college. I'm reporting on a team, and everything around me is very important, very serious. It's expansion baseball. It's a team that'll go on to lose nearly 100 games, but this is Miami's major league, and this is very important. And I'm covering game, I think, 61 in a way that's questioning the managerial decisions and making jokes, etc. And Rene Latchman, the manager, comes over to me in the clubhouse and very serious and is yelling at me about, are you going to cover us this way all year? You know, smart ass, like joking around. This is serious. What we do around here is serious. I've dedicated my life to this. This is serious. And I'm young 20s, don't know anything. And I look at him and I say, Latch, you're in your underwear. Like, what do you mean this is serious? This is, what we're doing is not serious. Like, this is not a serious thing we're doing. So here I am 30 years later explaining to you, like, those people take it very seriously. The people who jump around in front of their television yelling and screaming more than they do at the birth of their children, they take it very seriously. It's all very important. And I get to be sacrilegious because it's less important. I value it. It's immensely valuable. The way that people care about this thing creates a trough of money for everybody that I just don't understand. Talking about sports is lucrative. Just being near it enough to talk about it can be lucrative. And so all of it seems crazy to me. And it's a crazy upside down blessing.
1: Dan, I'm a longtime live radio guy, and I live by the clock. I got to get you out of here. That's a great story, and I really appreciate you chatting.
0: Thank you for the time. I was a little more long-winded than I would have liked to have been.
1: Not at all. Are you kidding me? I loved it. I love interviews as much as you do, and doing one with you is a true treat.
0: Okay. Well, thank you. Thank you for the time, the interest, the curiosity, and the compliment.
1: Next time on Sports in America, how many times have you found yourself sitting in front of the TV for a football game, absolutely furious because your team's kicker just missed a game-changing field goal?
2: I mean, the most common sticky thing is to like look at a football game on TV and watch a kicker miss one and go, I could have done that. Ugh, like I can make a field goal. I can make an extra point.
1: Maybe you said to yourself, man, even I could have done a better job than that guy. You wouldn't have been the first to think that. My friend Stefan Fatsis, a longtime journalist and sports reporter, once thought he had what it took to join the National Football League as a kicker.
2: If I could get the players to believe that I looked like a kicker and that I was trying, that I was sincere, then that was a way to get inside their brains, to get them to trust me and talk to me and open up to me and let me write stuff down in my notebook.
3: Stephen convinced the Denver Broncos to let him join the team for preseason training camp. Then he wrote a book about it called A Few Seconds of Panic. As this year's NFL rosters are finalized, Stephen shares what it's actually like when you get the chance to get off that couch and attempt one of the highest pressure, most make or break positions in football. That's next time on Sports in America. This is Sports in America. I'm your host, David Green. Our executive producers are Joan Isabella and Tom Gressler. Our senior producer is Michael Olcott. Our producer is Michaela Winberg. And our associate producer is Bibiana Correa. Our engineers are Mike Villers and Charlie Kyer. 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Our talent booker is Britt Kahn. 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
10: Live from NPR News in Washington, I'm Linda Kenyon. The USS George Washington is heading toward the Middle East as concerns increase over poor conditions on another aircraft carrier, the USS Abraham Lincoln. NPR's Tom Bowman says spouses of the sailors aboard the USS Lincoln have been airing their concerns to Pentagon officials.
11: They say, you know, there is food aboard. It's not maybe the best food, maybe, you know, energy bars or corn dogs rather than a decent hot meal. But Defense Secretary Pete Hegseth has said these concerns are misrepresented. But Navy Secretary Hung Cao had a pretty stormy meeting with families of the Lincoln sailors. There were like 200 people in this room in San Diego. So they're getting an earful, really, from family members now, and as well as sailors.
10: The USS Abraham Lincoln, with 5,000 crew members, has been out at sea for more than 8 months. Concerns have been raised about supplies, conditions, and the mental health of the sailors. Tropical storm Lala is expected to reach Hawaii's Big Island as a Category 1 hurricane. NPR's Ava Pukach reports Lala has maximum sustained winds of 65 miles per hour.
12: Hawaii Governor Josh Green declared a state of emergency prior to Lala's arrival.
13: It's not just the amount of wind. It's the heavy rainfall. It's the flooding. It's the entirety of this storm, which gives us pause. And again, this is a very serious storm. We have not had a hurricane make landfall in quite some time. So none of us really have experienced this in, you know, the last couple decades.
12: Lala could dump up to 25 inches of rain across Hawaii's Big Island. The Hawaii National Guard is mobilized to help with emergency response efforts. The last hurricane to make landfall on the Big Island was in 1871. Ava Pukach, NPR News.
10: A magnitude 7.7 earthquake has struck off the coast of eastern Indonesia, killing at least 47 people. Multiple aftershocks also have been recorded. Michael Sullivan reports.
14: The most significant damage occurred on the eastern island of Flores, the jumping-off point for tourists traveling to Komodo National Park for diving, snorkeling, and viewing the endangered Komodo dragons. Rescue workers are still trying to reach other communities closer to the epicenter. Their progress is being hampered by landslides that followed the quake. A tsunami warning was issued, then lifted about 3 hours after the early morning quake. Indonesia sits along the Pacific Ocean's seismically active Ring of Fire. For NPR News, I'm Michael Sullivan in Chiang Rai, Thailand.
10: A shooting involving multiple suspects has injured 5 people at Virginia State University this morning. The shootings prompted a campus lockdown and police investigation as students were returning to school. It happened near the university's quad annexes. None of the injuries considered life-threatening. You're listening to NPR. The actions of a quick-thinking air traffic controller are being credited with recognizing an error before it turned into a dangerous mistake. NPR's John Stolness reports it comes as recent near misses have drawn scrutiny about air safety.
15: Potential disaster was averted Friday when a Phoenix-based controller recognized that 2 American Airlines jets were both flying under the same designation, American 2482. One was arriving from Chicago while the other was departing from Phoenix. As their flight paths converged, he made clear which was which, identifying one American 2482 on the arrival and the other on the departure, ensuring they kept a safe distance.
16: Traffic 1 o'clock and 10 miles is your company. Same call sign.
17: Incredible. We're looking.
15: Sound courtesy of ATC.com. The arriving pilot complimented the controller for his quick thinking. The Federal Aviation Administration and the airline say they will investigate how 2 planes with the same name came so close. John Stolness, NPR News.
10: Rome's ancient Nero's Bridge has reemerged from the Tiber River. Following extremely low water levels that have exposed parts of the historic structure near St. Peter's Basilica. Archaeologists say the bridge, traditionally associated with Emperor Nero, may actually predate his reign and may have been built during the reign of his uncle, Emperor Caligula. The discovery comes as Rome is facing a water crisis after prolonged dry conditions. I'm Linda Kenyon, NPR News in Washington.
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23: It all starts, as many complicated American sagas do, with prospectors looking for valuable stuff in the ground.
7: and they were actually looking for radioactive materials, uranium in particular.
23: Mark Smith has worked for decades in the mining industry, and this origin story, this is before even his time. In 1949, the mountains between L.A. and Vegas.
7: So they were running around, their Geiger counters started to click, but, you know, instead of like the really fast click like you get with something with uranium, click, click, click, click, click, click, it was kind of a click, click. Very, very slow, but they knew there was something there.
23: They had stumbled onto a huge deposit of what we now know as rare earths, obscure metals with hard-to-pronounce names tucked down at the bottom of the periodic table.
7: Lanthanum, cerium, neodymium, praseodymium. There was this one element called europium, and it provided...
23: Europium. How do you spell that?
7: E-U-R-O-P-I-U-M.
23: That sounds totally made up, like from Avatar, unobtainium or some nonsense.
7: Well, it's way easier than I can hardly say the unobtainium, but I can say europium.
23: But of course, europium, etc. None of these were the uranium the 1949 prospectors were looking for.
7: They had not a clue what any of this was. Nobody was using any of this commercially at that point in time.
23: Yeah, basically no commercial use. Of course, today, rare earths are critical to making like everything from iPhones to fighter jets to microwaves. And now it is China that is processing about 90% of the world's rare earths. But none of that industry existed when those prospectors first heard their little Geiger counters click, click, clicking in that mountainous spot in the California desert.
0: I want to see what it looks like.
23: Me too. Let's look it up.
0: Yeah.
23: That is Emily Feng, NPR international correspondent. And Emily and I are pulling up on Google Maps approximately where those prospectors went looking. It's a dusty, deserty looking spot in between two mountains. It is called the Mountain Pass Rare Earths Mine.
0: Mountain Pass?
23: Mountain Pass, I think we can agree, is a rad name for like a mine.
0: I never thought about it that way.
23: No?
0: Maybe in an epic way, like You Shall Not Pass Mountain Pass?
23: That's right. It feels like a location on a fantasy map. The Mountain Pass.
0: Mm.
23: Okay, well, radly named or not.
0: For decades, it was the world's biggest producer of europium and other light and heavy rare earth metals.
23: Mountain Pass was key to the United States building one of the most powerful industries in the world until we lost it all. Hello and welcome to Planet Money. I'm Kenny Malone, joined today by our special co-host slash expert in residence, Emily Feng. And today on the show, we have a corporate saga made for prestige television about the elements that literally make prestige televisions, or at least they did at one point. And a single location and really a single company tells the entire story of rare earths, how after they were discovered at Mountain Pass, they became so critical to the global economy, how China took the entire industry away from the U.S., and how the United States is desperately trying to take it back.
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23: That perplexing rare earths discovery back in the California hills in 1949 at Mountain Pass, well, by the 1960s, it had evolved into a very successful mining operation. You know, people were finding commercial uses for rare earths. Some could be processed into and used to polish camera lenses and mirrors or to refine oil. And the company running that Mountain Pass mine, well, by the 1960s, they had made one of my new favorite, you know, like atomic age industrial videos with chipper narration about chemicals and explosions and stuff.
2: That here is a business organization that can adjust itself to changing times.
23: We see some very grainy yellow footage of a politician or maybe a CEO standing at a lectern at the foot of some scenic hillside.
2: That can build attractive industrial establishments on the beautiful hillsides of America.
23: And yes, that is the sound and footage of beautiful hillsides exploding. The story of Molycorp, it says on the screen. What is Molycorp?
0: Molycorp is I feel like ChatGPT.
3: Again, our co-host slash expert guide, Emily Fang. And the word we are saying, by the way, is Mollycorp, M-O-L-Y, corp, like corporation.
0: Mollycorp was a big American company that used to run one of the biggest rare earths mines in the world. And its biggest mine was in California, Mountain Pass.
3: And critically, you may recall one of the elements discovered at Mountain Pass.
4: E-U-R-O-P-I-U-M.
3: Europium. Yes, this again, longtime mining industry alum, Mark Smith.
4: The europium is what caused the red color in the colored televisions. And so for a period of time, every single colored television that was made in the world had europium from the Mountain Pass deposit.
3: Mollycorp, with Mountain Pass, had a rare earths monopoly by the 1960s. They were the world's provider of rare earths for years, for decades. And somewhere in that run, that is when Mark Smith becomes part of this story.
5: When you join Mollycorp, you said 1980s?
4: Yeah, right? I think it was about 87, 88.
5: Where are things? Is it still the monopoly?
4: It was still big.
3: And here, depending on how you see it, is where the cautionary tale begins. Because, spoiler, as rare earths became more and more critical to the world, Mollycorp would not just lose its monopoly to China, it would go bankrupt, shut down Mountain Pass altogether, and Mark Smith would spend the rest of his life trying to warn people about the dangers of giving up control of the rare earths market. But, you know, that was years away. And when Mark first started working with Mollycorp, he was there almost, you know, like a fly on the wall at first. He was there for safety and environmental compliance stuff, but he'd still go to these meetings and he would learn stuff about the business situation, about products not selling at that point in the 80s the way that they used to.
4: I remember sitting in meetings, you know, strategy discussions where we're talking about, well, what do we do with all this cerium? What do we do with all this lanthanum?
3: These were rare earths that they used to be able to sell no problem, but not anymore.
4: Things were stacking up and people were starting to get worried about, you know, how are we going to sell everything that we're making at Mountain Pass?
5: So suddenly you're like, huh, people don't want our versions of these as much. Something's up.
4: Correct.
3: Mark had a suspicion of what was up, and it was that Mollycorp, after decades of monopolizing the industry, had competition. Those clients might be buying cheaper products from China. And this was the beginning of the takeover, at least the first moment Mark can remember. And what was wild is that it may all have been, arguably, Mollycorp's own fault, because around the water cooler, on lunch breaks, whatever, Mark had heard this pretty odd story.
4: It was just a casual conversation. It piqued my interest, and I did talk to a few people about it to find out more.
3: What Mark found out was, before his time, like in the 1960s, the CEO of Mollycorp had invited a whole bunch of people to come and see how the world's rare earth monopoly does its thing, how they mine the stuff at Mountain Pass, the elaborate processes of refining and turning it into useful stuff. And that group of visitors, all from China.
4: They could wander around, take pictures and whatnot. They took all that information back and they became, you know, what is today the world's best processors of rare earth materials in the world.
3: It looks bad now, but Emily Fang says Mollycorp, you know, this huge, powerful global company at the time, had invited in a very different, much less powerful China.
0: China back then was just starting out. It hadn't even economically liberalized. They were still under central state economic planning. There were no such things like private companies at that point.
3: And it's possible that China also did not fully understand how important rare earths were going to be.
0: Not at first.
3: No, not at first. But within just a few years, it seems they did. And for that story, for the story of how China grew and then weaponized the rare earths industry, we turn to Professor Rod Eggert.
5: I am just now noticing, Professor, that your Zoom screen name says Rod Eggert-Mines, M-I-N-E-S. Would you like to explain that? That's pretty cool. Yeah?
17: Well, it may be less cool than you think. It simply is the preferred branding for Colorado School of Mines.
3: Rod is co-author of a paper that really caught our eye. It's called China's Public Policies Toward Rare Earths, 1975 to 2018. And, you know, Beijing tends to be like a sort of black box of decision-making. And Rod's paper, it tries to peer through the tiniest cracks and piece together a blow-by-blow account of how and why China completely took over the rare earths industry.
17: I think some Chinese leaders at the time felt that or knew that China had some attractive geologic resources of rare earths and that rare earths had the potential to become important inputs to a number of engineered high-tech products.
3: At that time, China was simply trying to transform its economy, to become the world's manufacturing hub. And so that would require China to also have inputs for stuff, the kind of things that go into making other things. And on that long list of possible manufacturing inputs, China seemed to include rare earths.
17: They established the Rare Earth Office maybe in 1975, so mid-1970s.
5: In my mind, a rare earths office would be bejeweled with various rare earth samples. The door would be covered in beautiful rare earths. But I suspect that's not what I should picture here.
17: I don't actually know, but my guess is that that's not what occurred, that it was maybe one or two people in a nondescript office.
3: Yes, do not be fooled by how official the Office of Rare Earths sounds, says Emily Fang, not in the early 1970s stages of the rare earths industry.
0: In fact, it started out as just the most dirty, unregulated backyard, kind of like side industry. The early stages were just people who realized they could make a lot of money digging holes in the earth, and they were responding to economic incentives.
3: So how then do we go from holes in the ground to global domination? Well, that is where a massive, centrally planned government did come in handy. And by the 1990s,
17: the incentives put in place within China made it difficult for non-Chinese producers to compete.
3: What Rod and his co-authors found is that China implemented all kinds of policies that simply made it impossible to compete with China. For one thing, there was, well, loads of cheap government money.
17: The Chinese government offered low cost or preferable financing.
3: That seemed to spawn lots of rare earth companies in China.
17: We think of this as being a monopolistic activity, but in fact, within China, it's a very competitive space.
3: And that, Rod says, rapidly drives prices down, incentivizes innovation. Plus,
17: there's been a consistent focus on educating and training scientists and engineers who have expertise in rare earths. And so today, much of the world's expertise with respect to rare earths resides in China.
3: And this is huge because really, just pulling rare earths out of the ground, that's not the hard part. The hard part is processing those into useful materials. And to make sure China also got an edge on the processing, Emily Fang says that Beijing managed to build these like policy walls.
0: So they developed this entire supply chain from mining rare earths to refining it to then exporting it to the end customer. China ends up doing all of that.
3: And so what happens is, by the 1990s, China has taken virtually the entire rare earths industry away from Molycorp and the United States. China is able to mine and process rare earths as well as the United States and at a cheaper price. The lower price, of course, is partly because of cheaper labor costs, cheap access to money, and in the beginning at least, because of lower environmental standards. And by the late 90s, China has gone from touring the Molycorp facility to supplying the vast majority of the world's rare earths in just like 30 years? And Mark Smith from Molycorp, he says that really, who knows? Who knows if that has anything to do with those Molycorp facility tours from the 1960s?
4: Knowing how good the Chinese were and still are at taking a process and just maximizing its efficiency and its throughput, I think they would have figured this out anyway.
3: Mark has thought a lot about this because, you know, he was at Molycorp during a lot of this rise of China, watching his company decline as a result. The whole American system really
23: for rare earths was collapsing.
4: We lost. That's right.
5: And what was the moment you knew we had lost?
4: Molycorp actually shut down its Mountain Pass operation.
23: There were a number of problems with keeping Mountain Pass open, but China was a huge one. And leaving this critical rare earths industry to a single country, to China, well, honestly, for a lot of years, it seemed like the world was mostly okay with this until the fishing boat incident.
0: The broad sketches of this are China has a lot of territorial disputes with many of its neighbors, including Japan. And with Japan, they have been sparring diplomatically over this cluster of islands in the East China Sea.
23: And it is amongst this cluster the fishing boat incident occurs. The year is 2010.
0: There's a Chinese fishing boat captain who's sailing through these islands. And Japan claims that he ventures into their territorial waters.
23: There's a standoff. The Chinese boat captain ends up ramming a Japanese Coast Guard vessel.
0: They detain him. They end up arresting him. And it sparks this huge outcry in China.
6: The protests have been scattered across several cities in central China where there are many Japanese factories.
0: There is a political decision made in China that they're going to make a stand on this, punish Japan over arresting their guy. And most notably, China informally, quietly, just stopped selling all rare earth products to Japan.
23: So, quietly, no rare earths to Japan.
0: Japan suddenly realizes that their car industry and their electronics industry is totally dependent on rare earth products.
23: Yeah, because like everything has quietly become dependent on rare earth products. And so Japan, famous for its high-tech manufacturing, losing its rare earth supplier, very bad.
0: So Japan certainly sits up and notices.
23: And we all kind of have to learn about rare earths, I guess, for the first time.
0: For a short period of time.
23: Right. And if you were paying attention during this short period of time, there were two key lessons here. The world had become incredibly reliant on this weird class of metals. And China had a lot of power over the global economy as a result. Now, in addition to blocking all of Japan's supply, China reduced the overall amount of rare earths it was exporting around this time, saying that they needed it for their own manufacturing industries. And so with the panic around rare earths from the Japan situation, plus a tightening supply of rare earths, it all causes a dramatic increase in rare earths prices around the world.
8: We've seen prices jump about 600% to 700% for these rare earth minerals.
23: And look, if you are a longtime rare earths evangelical, this could be what we like to call here at Planet Money, a problem-tunity.
8: Some are saying that there's a bubble forming. What do you think?
9: I think that these prices are absolutely sustainable, and that's really based upon the very simple facts of supply and demand.
23: This is Molycorp, Mark Smith, on TV in 2010. For like 10 years, Mark had been keeping what was left of Molycorp alive. He had, in fact, been named the CEO.
0: Mark sees an opportunity. The first decision he makes is to reopen the Mountain Pass mine. And
23: you shall pass, yes.
0: Exactly. So the first phase of this whole project, which he gives the name Project Phoenix.
23: We can agree that is a rad name, yes, at least?
0: I like that, yes.
23: Okay,
0: rising
23: yeah,
0: from the ashes,
23: that.
0: You shall pass, and we are going to rise. So Mark had a really good business case. High prices for rare earths, and look what they're doing to Japan. Let's boost our industry back home in the U.S.
23: So Mark, Molycorp, they announce what Emily and I agree is the radly named Project Phoenix.
0: The first phase is small, just to like start mining and processing some of that ore.
23: It's a big step for domestic industry to get back into this. So
0: it's a big step, and it gets a lot of buzz.
23: Mark and Molycorp, they start working on that first phase, which is, you know, construction, whatever. And Mark starts to wonder, maybe there's an even bigger opportunity here.
4: We started to take a look at what the cost would be to undertake a phase two and double the capacity of the facility.
23: To double the amount of rare earths pulled out of Mountain Pass. And actually, given high prices, the math worked out. But after he announced this doubling of rare earths, things changed. That is when he says China seemed to really take notice
3: and use its control of the rare earths industry against him.
0: Very quickly, China released a bunch of rare earth product on the global market. And the price for rare earth products, the exact kind that Mark was going to refine, the price for those drop.
4: They sent a very strong message. You are not going to produce that much rare earths in today's market.
5: And you know this for a fact? You know this for a fact, or is this just another allegation?
4: It's nothing more than an allegation, but I don't think there's anybody in the rare earth world that would suggest something other than what I just suggested.
3: Whatever the suggestion, China unleashed a ton of supply, the price of rare earths cratered, and it was very bad for Molycorp and Mark.
4: And that ultimately was the demise of Molycorp.
3: When you talk to Mark Smith about all of this, it sounds like there are any number of lessons he has maybe taken away. Did his Phoenix fly too close to the sun, perhaps? Was it, in the end, a slow and steady wins the race situation? Possibly. But really, there is one thing Mark learned for sure, something he has been trying to get people to take seriously, and that is that the more important rare earths become to the global economy, the more risky it becomes to be completely dependent on China for those rare earths.
4: I was certainly one of few who understood what that could ultimately mean if they wanted to use it as a political card.
0: That's about 15, almost 20 years of you knocking on doors. Be in the Cassandra. I don't know if you were you a popular dinner party guest?
4: Emily, I didn't do it in a the sky is falling way. And I spent a lot more time at the dinner parties talking about the goodness of rare earths, not the downside. But I will talk to people in the airport. I will talk to everybody to educate them on what these issues are and why they are important.
3: When we first started talking to Mark about all of this stuff, almost a year ago, actually, he told us it was still hard to get people's attention about this stuff. And then, suddenly, it wasn't.
11: My fellow Americans, this is Liberation Day. Waiting for a long time.
3: Ah, yes. April 2025. President Trump announces loads of Liberation Day tariffs, including humongous tariffs on Chinese goods. And Emily Fang says, not long after, China, once again, flexed its rare earth power, not banning exactly, but, you know, very noticeably limiting the export of some critical rare earths the U.S. needs.
0: The Defense Department, Department of War, however you want to call it in the U.S., realized that they didn't have any replacement for some of these magnets and products that China was making.
3: That seemed to be the wake-up call. And over the last year, the U.S. has made a remarkable effort to resuscitate its own rare earths industry.
0: And what really strikes me is this is a state-driven effort. This is the U.S. government coming in and trying to set a price for rare earths, investing money in companies, even buying stakes in them. And Kenny, this is how China dominated the rare earth sector. And this is what the U.S. is now doing.
3: Let's say rhyme with what we heard in China, yes. It rhymes with that kind of central planning. And you will never guess who is this time on the receiving end of some of this central planning. That's right, Mark Smith. He's at a different company now. It's called NioCorp, and they're still trying to get their rare earths mine up and running in Nebraska.
4: We do have to get a little scrappier, and we have to figure out how to pay the bills and keep the lights on.
3: A far cry from the days of Molycorp as the world's rare earth monopoly, but overall, Mark seems to be relieved that the U.S. is finally taking the rare earths thing seriously.
0: I think probably also he's a bit cautious because he's been burned before, and it is still going to take, most analysts would estimate, at least 5 years, maybe up to a decade, to really get the American rare earth industry back on solid footing.
3: Now, one final note. Emily says there is an amazing ending for the American mine that arguably started this whole industry, because after the Mountain Pass mine was boarded up and shut down, it gets sold.
0: It gets sold to a company called MP Materials, and then one of the Chinese state companies buys a stake in MP Materials. And up until last year, MP Materials would send their rare earth ore to China to get refined and processed.
5: That's wild.
0: But then last year, the Department of Defense took out a 15% stake in MP Materials as well. And it's looking to refine everything in the U.S. now.
23: So, yes, the Mountain Pass Rare Earths Mine, now partly owned by a state-backed Chinese company and the government of the United States of America. Shareholder meetings, gonna be fascinating. This episode was produced by Emma Peasley and edited by Marianne McCune. It was fact-checked by Sierra Juarez and engineered by Sina Lafredo and Jimmy Keeley. Alex Goldmark is Planet Money's executive producer. And a very, very, very special thanks this week to Emily Fang. Her work is incredible. I'm Kenny Malone. This is NPR. Thanks for listening. So, Guy, you are here to tell us what's coming up on How I Built This.
12: Yes, indeed. Thank you, Kenny. So today we're taking questions on the How I Built This advice line, where up-and-coming entrepreneurs call in for help with their businesses. And to help me answer these questions today, I'm joined by Chris Riccobono. He's the co-founder of Untuck It. Chris weathered many ups and downs to build Untuck It into a successful apparel brand, now with over 80 stores across the U.S. and Canada. And today, the brand isn't facing any shortage of new obstacles, but when things do go wrong, he tends to shake it off.
13: I put myself through so much pain and depression because of things going wrong, and now I kind of just shake it off. Like, I was waiting for something like that to happen. If you fail even, go to the next idea, because you clearly have what it takes if you've gotten this far.
12: How I Built This, coming up after the break.
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12: Hello and welcome to the Advice Line on How I Built This. I'm Guy Raz. This is the place where we help try to solve your business challenges. Each week, I'm joined by a legendary founder, a former guest on the show, who will help me try to help you. And if you're building something and you need advice, give us a call and you just might be the next guest on the show. Our number is 1-800-433-1298. Leave us a 1-minute message that tells us about your business and the issues or questions that you'd like help with. All right, let's get to it. Joining me this week is Untuck It co-founder Chris Riccobono. Chris, welcome back to the show.
13: Great to be here again.
12: So Chris, when we last talked, not that long ago, in 2025, you told us your story of Untuck It. You started out as a medical device sales rep. You had no fashion background, and you were thinking about different businesses until this idea came to the shirt idea, a shorter shirt, that, you know, a button-down shirt that you could wear untucked. And you almost talked yourself out of it because you thought, well, if there was a market for it, somebody else would be doing it. But within about 10 years of that idea, with the help of a friend of yours from Columbia Business School, Aaron San Andres, you guys built Untuck It, going from zero to like 73 stores in just 4 years. You've been through a lot. That episode was so powerful because it was had so many ups and downs and a lot at stake. First of all, how have things been since we last spoke?
13: They've been okay. You know, it never ends. When I was on that episode, we talked about COVID. We talked about high interest rates, taking on debt to survive COVID. And I believe we were just touching on tariffs, but we had not gotten there yet. I think we were predicting that there could be some tariff issues. Well, they, of course, hit us hard. We had about $9 million that was pulled out of our bank account that we had no line of sight to. And that was for two reasons. One, the normal tariffs, but then also Trump removed in the middle of the night this 3-2-1 de minimis rule, which you could ship from Mexico. It had been in effect for like 100 years without paying duties. So that kind of doubly hit us. So we are fighting through it. We still have a loyal following. We just started getting into wholesale. That's new. So that'll be our, now we'll have e-com stores and wholesale, but we're working through the cash issues.
12: So you'll be in department stores?
13: We'll be in department stores for the first time ever.
12: That's great. Congrats on that.
13: Yeah, should allow the brand to really scale even further.
12: So I want to ask you about another, you know, we talked about this briefly when you were on the show, but you had launched a second brand, a sportswear brand called Greatness Wins. Tell me about a little bit about how that's going. I mean, you know, this was a completely separate parallel brand, hard to run two things at the same time, and you're a very determined guy, but tell me a little bit about how that's going.
13: That's going great as well. We pivoted there a little bit. And for those who are out there are in anything that they're marketing on Facebook and paid social, everyone knows that the customer acquisition costs are very high just based on the amount of competition out there. So our pivot was to go into wholesale earlier, but in this case, Greengrass Golf Shops, which is, for those of you who know the golf brands, the Peter Millars, the Johnny O's, you can do, you know, $150 million north in just those shops. The way I looked at it, it was a way to increase revenue, but also free marketing, because if our shirts at your local golf course, you go in there, you buy the golf shirt, you then go home, you go on your website, you buy our shorts. So now we have a golf and athletic brand. It's a battle. It's, you know, retail is tough. Yeah. You have the Vioris, you have the Lululemons, you have the Aloes. These are monstrous companies, Nike. But we are finding a way, you know, by trying to go different directions and, you know, lower the cost of acquiring a customer, and it's exciting.
12: Yeah. Well, Chris, we asked you to come on to help us give some callers advice. So, you ready to take our first call?
13: Yep.
12: Let's do it. Okay. Welcome to the Advice Line. You are on with Chris Riccobono, founder of OnTucket. Tell us your name, where you're calling from, and just a little bit about your business, please.
10: Hi, Guy. Hi, Chris. It's a pleasure to be here. My name is Adrian Alvarez. I'm from Sacramento, California, and I am the founder of Aero Shorts, which is an athleisure and lifestyle brand focusing on making affordable shorts that are known as hybrid shorts.
12: Cool. And tell me a little bit about the shorts. How would you use them?
10: Yeah, so we call them hybrid shorts because I designed them with the goal that they should be shorts used for pretty much any occasion. They're fast drying, so they can be used at the beach, at the pool, for athletes who sweat. They have compression for athletes, for gym goers, if people go hiking, weekend warriors. They're pretty much shorts meant for every occasion, and that's how they're meant to be used.
12: And tell me a little bit about how this business came about. How long has it been going?
10: Yeah, so I created this business 2 years ago when I was a senior in high school.
12: Wow, okay.
10: I'm currently a sophomore in college, so it's been my second year working on this business. I came about when I was playing volleyball in high school. I played on club teams and went to tournaments, and I realized there was a need for more affordable shorts. Shorts are $65 to $80 nowadays, and I believe that you shouldn't have to pay high price points for high quality shorts. So that's why I kind of came with a goal to find a manufacturer to make more affordable shorts for young athletes and for pretty much anyone.
12: So your shorts are, looking at your website, about $35 roughly.
10: Yeah, I keep my shorts at $35. That's my goal. It's my motto to stay consistency.
12: And tell me a little bit about how the business is doing right now. What are you doing in sales?
10: Yeah, so our first year of sales, we became profitable. Our first year was at $100,000 sales.
12: Nice.
10: And this year, in our second year, we're on track to make approximately $400,000.
12: Wow, amazing. And this is all D2C?
10: Yes, all direct consumer, all e-commerce. Mm-hmm. We sell online. We used to do pop-up shops when we were smaller, but now we mainly just sell online through our website.
12: Got it. Okay. Before we bring on Chris, tell us your question.
10: Yeah. So my question is, I found success in my brand so far. I appeal to volleyball players particularly, but I really want Aero's to be more of a mainstream big name brand that can compete with other big name brands. So I want to know what should be my strategies and goals to build a bigger brand identity to get more of a target audience.
12: All right, Chris, I want to bring you in. Say hello to Adrian. He was trying to figure out how to build his brand to build it up and, you know, scale it. Lots of things out there. First of all, thoughts for Adrian, questions before we try and answer his question.
13: Hi, Adrian. Nice to meet you. Congrats, man. That's awesome that you're that young getting going. Pretty impressive. So, a lot goes in my mind. I mean, obviously, you're now in my world of a new athletic brand, probably the most competitive place you can be. Not a bad thing, just, mm-hmm. you know, throwing it out there. But if you want to build this brand, you're going to have to, and I'll speak to this all the time now because of all the growing pains I've had with UNTUCKit when it comes from cash flow purposes. You will need to raise money if you want to grow the brand. It's just a fact. So now's the time in my mind.

0: thing, 150K, right? UNTUCKit went from 90 to 300 to 500. And that's when we raised money, when we went to 3 million. So that's my first point. And then the second point is you really have to start thinking about a strategy. You know, where are you going to spend money? How are you going to grow? Who's it seems like you found your target audience because there is not much competition in the volleyball world. So that made me think, wait a second, maybe you do want to focus on volleyball right now. And I know you want to be shorts for everyone, but shorts for everyone, you're now competing with 70 great brands. Not a bad thing. Yours are less money, although there are other brands that make it for less money. Maybe focusing on volleyball temporarily gets you out there because there's no competition. So you start running ads on volleyball to volleyball players might be a thought. You might want to do that separately anyway. Because now you're the only game in town. But you really got to fine-tune that message. Shirts designed to be worn untucked took me a year to come up with. That message is important, right? Shorts for everyone, can't really use that. We all have those now. I mean, I sell them too, right? Shorts, you can go swimming, you can go play golf, whatever it may be. Just think about how are you going to continue to differentiate beyond the price point.
1: Got it.
2: Chris, one final thought. If Adrian was to raise cash, you know, in the next, let's say, 2 or 3 years, where would you put that cash?
0: I like to simplify this stuff in a way. Especially if you're an e-commerce brand, at the end of the day, you need good product, and then you market and you sit back, right? That's how you're going to know whether you're going to succeed. And I don't like wasting time. Like, this was me, right? I had no interest in building a $5 million brand. I wanted to build a big brand. And if I wasn't going to, then I didn't need to be hanging around wasting time doing it. That's just me. That's not everyone. So my point is bring some money in and allocate it to marketing and see if you can get some momentum. But that's changed a little bit because it's very, very hard on paid social to get momentum, right? So you have to think about other ways. And maybe it's, you know, and I'm making this up, maybe there's a volleyball radio something, or maybe there's something, you know, and you start marketing there for nothing. And all of a sudden people are coming in. And then, of course, for you, I mean, I would focus on content on TikTok and on, you know, telling your story, fine tune your story. But I would use the money. I hate to say it sounds basic, but it's product and marketing, right? That's going to determine whether if you're getting the brand in front of people and they're not buying, well, there's a problem, right? I'm just saying get the cash in the door while you went from 100 to 400, because it'll be a lot easier than when you go from 400 to 500 or 600.
2: Yeah,
1: definitely. Yeah.
2: The brand is called Eras Shorts. Adrian Alvarez, good luck, man. Thanks for calling in.
1: Thank you for the advice.
0: Good luck,
1: thank you, guys.
2: Yeah, thank you.
0: Good luck.
2: All right, we're going to take a quick break, but we'll be right back with another caller. Stay with us. I'm Guy Raz, and you're listening to The Advice Line right here on How I Built This.
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9: Hello, Guy and Chris. I'm Derek, and I'm calling in from Arlington, Virginia. My company is Hockey Ninja, and

0: and we are a hockey equipment company. We specialize in hockey visors, the half shields you see the pro players wear, and for our customers that want a little more protection, our full-face titanium hybrids.
1: Awesome. Welcome to the show, Derek. So visors, I'm assuming, I think when I watch hockey, does anyone play with an open-faced helmet anymore?
0: I think there are a few players that are still grandfathered in, but there was a rule passed, it's probably 10 or 15 years now, that you're no longer allowed to play without a visor.
1: Right, because a puck hits you in the forehead and it can...
0: Yeah, it can be devastating.
1: Right, yeah. And what, I mean, if the players in the NHL are already playing with a visor, tell me who are your customers?
0: You know, my customers range from beer leaguers, you know, hockey actually is a growing sport again, to high school players, even youth players at this point. The majority of the business right now, especially in the U.S., players care a little bit more about their dental work. And so the full face shields are a bigger part of the business. We started out with visors and have kind of added, we started with 3 products. Now we're probably close to 30. But the full face shield is the core part of the business right now.
1: The full face shield. So, and just describe what it looks like. It's not like a metal cage, right? It's a clear plastic.
0: Yeah. And so up until recently, you've had a choice of the full metal cage, which I never loved having the bars, you know, 2 inches from my eyesight. It was kind of tough.
1: Right.
0: Or you had the kind of what we called the fishbowl. It was an all plastic piece, not great airflow. They tended to fog. And so this is kind of a marriage of those two things. We have a titanium lower cage and we have a replaceable, really high-end plastic visor. And you can even wear that visor as a, you know, the replacement visor can be worn as a visor only.
1: Got it. Okay. Tell me what makes your product different. I mean, this exists, it's out there. Why would somebody buy from Hockey Ninja versus, I don't know, the big brands that are out there?
0: I think first and foremost, it's for us, it's safety. We import Macrolon, which is a Lexan plastic from Bayer Material Sciences in Germany. And so this is a material that's used by Audi and Bugatti for the headlamps. And it's known for impact resistance. It's known for optical clarity. And my background on the consumer electronics side of things is more so on the optics side of that. And so it's something I know a little bit about. So from a safety standpoint, optical clarity, our anti-fog coatings, I think, are second to none. You know, that's a challenge with this type of shield. If you play, especially in the summertime in an indoor rink, there's a lot of humidity. And if you don't have a good product, it's going to fog on you. And that doesn't end so well.
1: Okay. Before we dive in further, what's your question for us?
0: Being that it is a side hustle and my time is somewhat limited, do I go down that path of leaning heavily into social media, which you guys have talked about a lot on the show already? But, you know, that's not my forte. Or because we recently received NHL clearance on several of our products, do I go down that path and go after those equipment managers and those teams and try to grow that side of the business and maybe get a player involved?
1: Okay, interesting. Before I forget, what are you guys doing in sales roughly?
0: So right now we're averaging around 250K. We've gone as high as 400 and that's kind of leveled out a little bit. Mm-hmm. But I think we can easily do a 10X or more if we get the right formula.
2: Let me ask you a question. Have any professional players ever worn this product?
0: Right now there are not any NHL players. We just got clearance. And so I didn't want to approach equipment managers in the middle of the playoffs. They've got so much going on. Those guys never sleep. And so we were kind of waiting for the right time. There is an equipment managers conference coming up here shortly that we've been to before, but it wasn't as fruitful as we'd hoped because we didn't have clearance yet. We had a player maybe 7 or 8 years ago pre-COVID, we had a player all lined up, but we didn't have the clearance. And so that's kind of where we are right now.
2: I think with equipment, you got to get it on guys. That's just my quick thought, because if my son was 17 and you're like, hey, give it to your son, I'd be like, who's wearing it? You know, because it's safe around safety. So it's really important. So, do you have any money to pay someone, or what's your, like?
0: Yeah, we do have a budget for that. And originally, we did find a player, and actually, our whole thing was we were going to lease them a Range Rover. That was going to be our payment to them. They were going to get a nice car out of it. We had a 2-year deal lined up, and that's kind of where we were. And I don't know that wouldn't be a great idea now, but you tell me.
2: Well, the first thing is, if you do bring on a player, you're going to still need a budget to market it, right? Because you're going to use him in your ads, right? He's not just going to miraculously make the product sell. So you got to look at it like that. I mean, I do that. We do this all the time. We're just running a great ad with Garrett Cole right now. Jacob Trouba from the Rangers is also doing something. Brock Bowers from the Raiders. So I'm very familiar with it.
1: Yeah. The other thing I want to say was that I don't know this sector, right, this category, but if there are competitors out there, it seems like your advantages are significant. You did a lot of work in optics, as you mentioned, so you've got that credibility. Sounds like you're bringing in really high quality. I mean, if it's used on Audis, the same material, and people are paying hundreds of thousands of dollars for those cars, and now you're using it in the visors, to me, that means something. I mean, these are premium materials. You know, if I had to pick between, social media or whatever, and then onto a human, I would definitely choose the human. And not necessarily, I mean, Garrett Cole is still an amazing pitcher, even though, he's, 30, 34, 35. He's probably expensive for you guys, I imagine, Chris. But I wouldn't go to NHL stars, right? I would go for maybe, you mentioned equipment managers, but maybe kind of a player who's just not that well known, right? There are plenty of players in the NHL they're not getting the same kinds of endorsement deals but still might get some playing time. And because you want to see it, I agree with Chris, you want to see it on the player, but of course you want to be very strategic about how many dollars you put behind that.
0: Sure. We do have some ins in that space. Like right now, we're the main visor sponsor for a pro 3-on-3 league, which this summer there's a World Cup in Europe, which we will see some former NHL players wearing our product. There's also the U.S. Season that's about to kick off that will have some pretty high-end players, not NHL, but, some fairly well-known players, and they'll all be wearing our brand.
2: There's another... If you're telling me that all players wear them and that yours is better than what they're wearing now, if those two things are true, then I might even go a totally different route and go to someone big and give them 25% of the company. You're going to say, no way. Well,
0: no, I'd be open to that.
2: And that mean if you can convince them, if Jack Hughes was sitting right here and Jack Hughes, and I had him here with me, and I said, you got to try this thing. It is better than what you're wearing. And he puts it on, he's like, by the way, even if it's equal, I'll throw that aside. But if it's better, and he's like, this is awesome, I need it. You want 25% of the company, and I'll give you, 50 grand or whatever you can afford.
0: And maybe we can bring his brothers in, too.
1: Yeah.
2: Yeah, but that's my buddy had a cooling spray, and he was almost did a deal with Venus Williams or Serena, who wanted 50%. And I was like, give her 80%. Like, that. It's sure. Just because the products that, like, a shirt that doesn't work. A product that you're using, people really believe. If Jack Hughes is skating in that and starts to promote it amongst his friends, and grow a ton.
1: Yeah,
2: so there's, sure. I think Guy's point is one way. You go about you get a bunch of guys who are, and by the way, NHL, you're in a great place. They're not expensive anyway, right? They're just not. What you have to pay them compared to these other guys. You go to guys who are maybe, the third, fourth line. You can get them for nothing. That's one route. The other route is you get one guy, you give him equity, and he is now part of your brand, and he's going to promote it because he thinks this brand can grow to a $30 million business or whatever number you think can grow to.
0: That's great advice. I really appreciate it.
1: Yeah, I love that. The brand is called Hockey Ninja. Derek, thanks so much for calling in. Good luck.
0: Thank you, guys. Take care.
1: Yeah, thank
2: you. Good luck, Derek.
1: Chris, before I let you go, a question that I've been asking everybody who comes back on the show, which is if you could go back to when you started this, like knowing what you now know now and all the experience you have as an operator and as a leader, what advice do you think would have been helpful? What do you wish you would have known back when you started building UnTucket that might have been helpful for you?
2: All this stuff is really hard, like really, really hard. And listen, it's still going wrong, a lot of things for me. You just can't get upset about it. You can't get down about it. You can't get depressed about it. You got to just kind of keep moving forward. You're going to have all the advice we just gave to implement all that is really challenging. I know they're going to hang up, all these people like I used to do, and be like, love the idea, but how am I going to do that? What do I do? Where do I go? You just got to find a way and realize that it's not going to be easy. You might go spend that money on marketing and lose the $7,000 you just raised. Well, you got to figure something else out. I put myself through so much pain and worry and depression because of things going wrong. And now with the new brand, I kind of just shake it off. I was waiting for something like that to happen. So I just wish I enjoyed the journey more. Like what all of these guys are doing. I mean, I love this. Like these are the, just to get to the point where all these guys we just talked to are at, that's admirable, number one, and you're way ahead of 99% of the rest of the world. So if you fail even, go to the next idea, because you clearly have what it takes if you've gotten this far.
1: That's Chris Riccobono, founder of Untuckit. Chris, thanks so much for coming back onto the show.
2: Thank you, guy. Really appreciate it.
1: And by the way, if you're working on a business and need advice, give us a call at 1-800-433-1298. 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Send us a one-minute message that tells us about your business and the issues or questions you'd like help with, and make sure to tell us how to reach you. Thanks so much for listening to the show this week. 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This episode was produced by Chris Messini, with music composed by Ramtin Arablouei. It was edited by John Isabella. Our audio engineer was An Lee Huang. 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I'm Guy Raz, and you've been listening to How I Built This.
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6: Storms, floods, and fires are ever more extreme. And yet, the Federal Emergency Management Agency is fighting for its life.
7: I've never been a big fan of FEMA. FEMA is very expensive, and it really doesn't get the job done.
6: How did the agency tasked with saving America become so despised?
8: FEMA is a disaster.
9: FEMA is a dirty word.
6: So distrusted.
10: People are waking up in droves to the FEMA camps.
11: The FEMA plans to imprison American citizens have generated a lot of interest around the country.
6: And defunded.
12: We could see the next Katrina-level disaster based on the stripping away of FEMA that we have seen.
6: Can the agency survive the stories that have been told about it? And can we survive without FEMA?
13: Whenever there's a disaster, the first thing people say is, "Where's FEMA?"
6: On this week's On the Media from WNYC. Coming up right after this.
14: Live from NPR News in Washington, I'm Linda Kenyon. The Navy is sending the USS George Washington to replace the USS Abraham Lincoln in the Middle East. The Lincoln has been deployed for more than 8 months amid growing reports of poor living conditions aboard and declining morale. The move comes as President Trump continues to defend the war in Iran. NPR's Emily Fang reports.
15: Speaking on Long Island at a rally for law enforcement officers, Trump claimed the U.S. was defeating Iran and laughingly spoke about the Strait of Hormuz.
16: Pretty soon I'll be declaring the Hormuz Strait a territory of the United States.
15: Yet negotiations with Iran through intermediary countries have hit a snag over control of the waterway. Iranian officials have said they won't negotiate with the U.S., and Tehran maintains effective control of a major northerly route through the strait. Earlier this month, Iran and Oman reviewed a potential agreement that would open the strait under terms that would ban American and Israeli ships and charge shippers a fee of up to 7% of the cargo's value. Emily Fang, NPR News, Washington.
14: High winds and rain are starting to come ashore on the Big Island of Hawaii. As Hawaii Public Radio's Bill Dorman reports, Tropical Storm Lala is expected to intensify as the day goes on.
8: Governor Josh Green says the entire state of Hawaii will feel the impact of Lala as it moves across or close to the island chain this weekend. Hawaii Island is expected to get the strongest winds and heaviest rains throughout much of the day on Saturday. The National Hurricane Center says 10 to 20 inches of rainfall is likely on the island, with some spots getting as much as 25 inches. One unusual characteristic of this storm is the large size of its wind field. That means that whatever happens with the center of the storm, its impacts will be felt more than 200 miles in all directions. For NPR News, I'm Bill Dorman in Honolulu.
14: The Venezuelan government says it has freed 131 people incarcerated for political reasons, including a group of women accused of plotting a coup against former leader Nicolas Maduro. NPR's Carrie Kahn has the latest.
9: Venezuela's interim government said the freed prisoners had been granted, quote, alternative measures from incarceration as a sign of progress for national reconciliation. But opposition leaders with the group Vente Venezuela said it independently verified the release of only 43 detainees. The rights group Foro Penal posted a similar number on X. U.S. Secretary of State Marco Rubio said the number was much higher and touted the release of more than 1,000 prisoners since the U.S. removal of former President Maduro earlier this year. One opposition leader, who himself was recently released from prison, called for all political prisoners to be freed, quote, without exception and without delay. Carrie Kahn, NPR News, Rio de Janeiro.
14: You're listening to NPR. The CDC says medications that suppress your immune system can increase your risk of serious mosquito and tick-borne diseases. NPR's Ping Wong reports.
17: West Nile virus season started strong and early this year and is expected to continue through early fall. The virus is spread by mosquitoes and can cause a flu-like disease that's mild for most. But those with weakened immune systems are more likely to develop serious illness that can lead to long-term neurological problems and even death. According to CDC, the risk of severe West Nile and other mosquito and tick-borne diseases is especially high for patients taking B-cell depleting drugs used to treat some cancers, arthritis, and other autoimmune conditions. The drugs dampen the immune system's ability to fight off new infections. Health officials advise everyone to use bug spray and wear long sleeves to prevent bites from infected mosquitoes and ticks. Ping Huang, NPR News.
14: A new study published in the journal Neurology seems to support the theory that Alzheimer's disease may be due at least in part to a sudden drop of estrogen after menopause. This may help account for a higher prevalence of Alzheimer's in women than in men. Researchers analyzed the health records of more than 5,000 older women who had undergone hysterectomies earlier in life. They found those who had received estrogen-only hormone replacement therapy at menopause had 35% lower odds of having some of the hallmarks of Alzheimer's disease than those who did not receive hormone replacement. I'm Linda Kenyon, NPR News in Washington.
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23: From WNYC in New York, this is On the Media. I'm Brooke Gladstone.
24: And I'm Michael Owinger. We're in the middle of hurricane season, so we thought it would be a good time to re-air the first episode of our American Emergency series, all about what the government should do when disaster strikes.
25: We've come to North Carolina with a simple message for all the people of this region who are hit so hard by Hurricane Helene.
24: At the beginning of his second term, amid all the chaos of the incoming administration, President Trump made his first trip to North Carolina.
25: That message is very simple. You are not forgotten any longer. You were treated very badly by the previous administration. And
6: before he got on Air Force One, Trump called a press conference on the tarmac and casually dropped this bomb.
0: I'll also be signing an executive order to begin the process of fundamentally reforming and overhauling FEMA, or maybe getting rid of FEMA.
6: The Federal Emergency Management Agency, the agency that stands between America and climate destruction.
0: I think, frankly, FEMA is not good.
6: The agency that helps people rebuild after they've lost everything. The agency that, while he was rambling, was providing aid to Californians suffering through the historic LA wildfires, as well as Helene survivors right there in North Carolina. It seemed like, with a snap of his fingers, the president would be happy to see FEMA vanish.
0: I think we're going to recommend that FEMA go away.
6: I learned that employees at FEMA broke down in tears when they heard the news. Some replayed the president's speech over and over.
0: I think we're going to recommend that FEMA go away.
6: Anxious members of Congress spent the day calling into the agency's headquarters with a barrage of questions. Is the president serious? What happens when the next hurricane hits?
1: If the president came to you and said, you're my DHS secretary, mm-hmm. do you think I should get rid of FEMA? What would you say?
2: I would say yes, get rid of FEMA the way it exists today.
6: Kristi Noem, former secretary of the Department of Homeland Security.
2: It has been slow to respond at the federal level, and that is why this entire agency needs to be eliminated as it exists today.
6: Before she got the boot this spring, Noem effectively set fire to FEMA. Preparedness programs were slashed. Unqualified leaders cycled in and out. Billions meant for survivors of storms, wildfires, and earthquakes were withheld or denied. Lives hung in the balance.
3: The death toll in Texas, the flooding tragedy, it's up to 104 dead across six counties. That number includes nearly 30 children.
6: After deadly floodwaters inundated Camp Mystic and other parts of central Texas, the agency's support lines left thousands of calls unanswered. FEMA's top leader at the time couldn't be reached for 24 hours.
4: We live about a mile down the road from Camp Mystic, and we've already got two little girls who have come down the river, and we've gotten to them, but I'm not sure how many else are out there.
5: The federal response to this disaster has come under scrutiny. Allegations that FEMA cutbacks meant delays in answering people's calls for disaster assistance and aid after the flood.
6: In one telling, the dysfunctional response was DOGE's doing. It's true, at the start of 2025, no agency was safe from Elon Musk's chainsaw. But that's only part of the story. For many years, fomenting under the surface was a deep-seated distrust of FEMA, which broke through during Hurricane Helene just months before the 2024 presidential election.
25: Kamala spent all her FEMA money, billions of dollars, on housing for illegal migrants.
26: Some on the right pushing conspiracy theories that they're blocking aid and seizing land from people here in North Carolina, and that is not true.
27: An anti-government militia group known as Veterans on Patrol is claiming Hurricane Helene was caused by government-controlled weather weapons. The group called Hurricane Helene an act of war.
6: I knew from my years reporting on far-right militias that these groups often showed up after natural disasters to recruit, fundraise, and spit-shine their public image. But I never understood why they hated FEMA so much. So I started digging into right-wing media archives and found that the anti-FEMA lore went back decades.
10: People are waking up in droves to the FEMA camps, to the New World Order, to the troops on the streets. The liberals are starting.
6: Alex Jones has made multiple films claiming to have discovered secret prisons operated by FEMA. And right-wing pundit Glenn Beck entertained this stuff when he was still on Fox.
28: If you have any kind of fear that we might be headed towards a totalitarian state, buckle up. There's something going on in our country that is ain't good.
6: Over time, these paranoias seeped into the waters of mainstream culture.
29: Are you familiar with what the Federal Emergency Management Agency's real power is?
6: It was a major plot point in The X-Files.
29: FEMA allows the White House to suspend constitutional government upon declaration of a national emergency. Think about that.
6: Even with Kristi Noem replaced at the Department of Homeland Security by Republican Senator Mark Wayne Mullen, the future of FEMA is still uncertain.
24: Trump's latest pick to run the agency, Cameron Hamilton, has promised stability, but agency insiders say it may take years to build FEMA back up to fighting strength. And in the meantime, this administration continues to weaponize disaster aid.
7: Politico reports the Trump administration denied hundreds of millions of dollars in disaster aid to four Democratic-led states. The White House says politics had nothing to do with it, but critics don't buy it.
24: As I've followed the current day crisis at FEMA, I've wondered whether it can survive the stories that have been told about it. The misinformation, mismanagement, and genuine catastrophes that have made this agency one of the least popular among Americans. But for all its faults, and there are many, it's not clear we can afford to see it wither away.
8: Extreme weather leaving so many across the United States wondering when they'll get a break. In July alone, there were five 1,000-year flood events.
9: Extreme heat is becoming a dangerous new normal.
11: The record-setting storm measured not in inches, but in feet of snow. Hundreds of thousands are now without power in this freezing weather.
12: The U.S. is experiencing a billion-dollar disaster every 10 days on average, compared to every 82 back in the 1980s.
24: To understand the conspiracy theories and fears about FEMA, we're going to go back to the moment when Americans first learned that the agency was hiding things from us. On December 1st, 1974, heavy rain and fog rerouted a passenger plane over Northern Virginia, some 50 miles from Washington, D.C. On its descent, the aircraft dropped into the forest below, shearing off the treetops and crashing into the side of Mount Weather. The two pilots were killed first, lanced by trees that burst through the cockpit. The rest of the aircraft crumbled into pieces, a mangle of shrapnel on the body parts of the 92 passengers and crew members. There were no survivors. One woman whose parents were on the flight said it seemed like the mountain had jumped up and bit the plane. News coverage of the day quickly turned to the blame game and the miscommunication from air traffic control amidst a violent storm. But our focus is something that was buried in the reports. When TV crews arrived at the crash site, they discovered, rather ominously, that Mount Weather had already been sealed off on the orders of federal security agents.
13: The quick action was taken because the big jet had landed almost a mile away from a super-secret government installation, an underground complex of emergency offices set up for federal officials in the event of nuclear war.
24: The crash had inadvertently uncovered a tightly guarded Cold War secret. Inside Mount Weather was a massive covert facility. And somehow that undersells it. Through a tunnel that burrows into the mountain and behind a 34-ton blast door lies a subterranean strange Lovian lair. A freestanding city with a hospital, a crematorium, an emergency power plant, and even a broadcasting studio. Everything that the White House and thousands of federal workers would need to run the country underground while millions melted on the surface. I expect your people to save our government. That's what President Dwight Eisenhower told the first director of Mount Weather after it was built in 1955. It's still operated by FEMA today. It's actually being renovated as I speak. But back in the 1950s, Mount Weather was run by FEMA's predecessor, the Federal Civil Defense Administration, the FCDA, which poured billions into making America nuke-proof, or at least lulling people into the belief that with enough preparation, they might survive atomic hellfire. Dum-dum, dee-dum-dum. The FCDA was behind this delightful, if slightly morbid, PSA, instructing school children to hide under their desks during bomb drills.

0: for adults, the FCDA organized Operation Alert, a series of dramatic exercises where millions of people acted out the day of their likely demise, emptying the streets of America's biggest cities.
1: While the sirens wail their grim warning, hundreds of thousands of New Yorkers scurry for shelter against the attack. Riders and drivers taking cover in a realistic drill for a day all Americans pray will never come.
0: Operation Alert was also the first time that Mount Weather saw action.
2: As soon as the alert sounded in Washington, President Eisenhower reached for his hat and strode to a waiting limousine to be driven to an emergency base of operations in the mountains outside Washington, exact location kept secret.
0: Kept secret until that terrible plane crash in 1974. Fortunately, nuclear obliteration never came, and Mount Weather was never truly put to use. But there's something ironic and revealing that a single storm brought more death and destruction to the base than 30 years of the Cold War. By the 1970s, it had become clear that the nuclear preparations had done little to protect America from an arguably greater threat. Coming up, if our government could build a secret city, it does kind of make you wonder, what else could they be hiding? This is On the Media.
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0: This is On the Media. I'm Michael Loewinger. To better understand the current day crisis at FEMA and why so many Americans believe wild conspiracy theories about it, I wanted to dive back into the era it was created, when state leaders began to realize that all the focus on Cold War civil defense had left them vulnerable to Mother Nature.
8: We just didn't have that many nuclear wars, which is great, but we do have a lot of natural disasters.
0: Garrett Graff is a journalist and author of a book about the origins of FEMA titled Raven Rock, the story of the U.S. government's secret plan to save itself while the rest of us die. Before the agency was created, America's disaster response system was, well, barely a system.
8: It didn't make sense for every state to be developing its own totally independent ability to respond to a hurricane, because in any given year, most states don't get hit by a hurricane.
0: Which became a big problem in the 60s and 70s when the country was rocked by a series of record-breaking disasters.
9: No one knows the full size of the disaster yet. In Betsy's wake, there's only darkness, confusion, and death.
10: After suffering one of the most serious earthquakes in history, Alaska had to undergo the further ordeal of over 40 severe earth tremors. Imagine being there as the streets reared up around you like the scene of some terrible biblical retribution.
11: They called her Camille. Born of the sea, she turned like a woman scorned. She screamed and ripped and flooded and killed.
0: These big disasters overwhelmed towns and counties and states. The big ones often do. But when they asked for help, the federal government was too disorganized to act quickly or efficiently. Supplying extra ambulances, delivering food and water to survivors, fixing roads and power plants. Each piece of the emergency management process could come from a different office or department. 100 agencies might play a role. Navigating this patchwork of services and jurisdictions was a major pain in the ass for local leaders, especially during a crisis when lives are on the line and every second counts. Like in 1972, when another big storm hit.
12: Many of the people here and others in the path of Hurricane Agnes were completely wiped out. Many of them feel that federal aid is too slow in coming and too little.
0: Trump says FEMA should return its responsibilities to the states, which is odd because states often bring in FEMA when they're unable to respond on their own. And anyway, it was the states that asked for FEMA in the first place. In 1978, the National Governors Association drew up plans for a streamlined one-stop shop for federal emergency response and delivered it to a sympathetic White House.
13: Washington President Carter proposed merging five big federal emergency preparation and disaster relief agencies into one agency as part of his reorganization plan.
14: Civil defense experts say it will provide much-needed communication between the state and federal levels.
0: In 1979, Jimmy Carter signed an executive order giving life to the Federal Emergency Management Agency. FEMA was a federal Frankenstein with a dual mission, Cold War civil defense and disaster relief. I wish I could illustrate this moment by playing you like a triumphant speech from President Carter or some colorful news footage, but either that stuff never existed or no one thought it was important enough to archive. Even the earliest employees at FEMA were confused about how to talk about it.
15: We had a new director there, and there was a message that went out to us that said that if we're referring to the agency publicly, we should say either Federal Emergency Management Agency or FEMA, because the word FEMA, he thought, sounded too much like a laxative.
0: This is Leo Bosner, a retired FEMA official who's taught me a lot about the earliest days of the agency. He was working as a flood insurance specialist with the Department of Housing and Urban Development in one of the offices that was folded into FEMA.
15: We're all working along in the office, and one day they tell us, okay, everybody go down to photo ID. You're getting new photo IDs. We walk down the stairs, get new photo IDs that say FEMA, turn in our photo IDs that say Housing and Urban Development, and then we're all told we're all getting new job titles, and our new job title is Emergency Management Specialist. And I'm thinking, what on God's earth is an emergency management specialist? Like, this is the end of my career. What kind of a dead-end job is it?
0: Leo would spend the next 30 years at FEMA. He eventually found really satisfying work helping hospitals and medical organizations prepare for floods, wildfires, and hurricanes. But less than 2 years after he started getting the hang of his new job, FEMA fell into a decade-long tailspin.
15: The big shift really didn't come until 1980.
16: Ronald Reagan appears to be heading toward a landslide electoral victory tonight across the United States.
15: Ronald Reagan got elected president, and there's a super U-turn from Jimmy Carter, who was mostly all about social welfare, and Ronald Reagan was more about national defense.
0: To run FEMA, Reagan picked someone who would stir up a lot of trouble for the agency, this man.
17: Only a masochist with a death wish would accept the job of directing FEMA.
0: Army Colonel Louis Chafrida, speaking here with a caller on Larry King's radio show.
18: I really don't believe that we can be saved if there is a nuclear war. I mean, how are you going to save me if you're blown up too?
17: But you're not suggesting that because we both might be blown up by a nuclear war that we shouldn't have in place a system that would take care of us if there was an earthquake or a tidal wave or a hurricane or anything of that sort.
0: While Louis Chafrida paid lip service to FEMA's disaster relief mission, he was quietly funneling most of FEMA's budget towards Cold War civil defense. Leo Bosner.
15: All of a sudden, we start seeing all these military officers signing in at the login desk. We're going, why are these military people here? What, military people go to floods or something? And then we learn little by little that FEMA's mission was really, really going to be to get ready for the big nuclear attack from the Soviet Union.
0: In the early 80s, Leo started to hear whispers about classified programs at the agency. Every day on his trip up the elevator at FEMA HQ, he'd ride by a secret fifth floor manned by a security guard. Mostly, he rolled his eyes at all the Cold War theater, wishing FEMA would focus more on preparing Americans for natural disasters, but he still wondered, what were they doing in there?
8: The majority of its funding,
0: Garrett Graff,
8: and about a third of its workforce was actually hidden in the nation's classified black budget, the special budget that Congress oversees that protects our most secret programs and capabilities. And FEMA on a daily basis is in charge of tracking the whereabouts

0: of everyone in the presidential line of succession, so that in the event of a nuclear war, it knows where all of those people are, how to get them to secure relocation sites like the Mount Weather bunker, and who would be best positioned to be the person who takes over as president of the United States in the event of a nuclear war.
1: I wonder if this classified continuity of government planning helps explain why there was so little media about FEMA when it was first created. I think the feds just didn't want to draw attention to their secret plans. That said, the coverage did pick up when the agency launched a controversial new initiative.
2: The head of emergency management, Louis Jafrida, says the heart of the proposal is crisis relocation.
3: What we want to accomplish is taking the maximum number of people from high-risk areas to areas of lesser risk.
1: A mass evacuation program.
0: There was sort of the sense of, well, if you could just get 20, 30, 50 miles away from a major city, you would at least have a chance to survive the initial blast from the nuclear weapons and then live into nuclear winter.
1: Government officials estimated that in the worst case, 60 million Americans could survive an attack. Can you imagine all those urbanites swamping small towns and rural areas? News reports at the time featured a mixture of fascination and incredulity.
4: My God, you're going to have modified anarchy after that sort of thing. How in the world are you going to coordinate the recovery and putting leadership back into place? How are you going to do that?
0: 60 million is still a lot of people. That is the modern population of France. Those people would need a functioning government and functioning infrastructure afterward.
1: This is where we start getting into the bizarre conspiracy theories that haunt FEMA today. In 1982, in an effort to game out some of these post-apocalyptic scenarios, President Ronald Reagan signed a secret executive order to create a covert program called Project 908.
0: That's 908, but they called it 908.
1: It pooled billions of dollars and top officials from the National Security Council, FEMA, and the FBI.
0: The FBI was in charge of pre-identifying buildings that could serve as refugee camps.
1: If I have this right, basically you had FBI agents working undercover for FEMA, traveling around the country, visiting warehouses, car shops, casinos, Walmarts, helping identify businesses that could be used to house citizens after a nuke was dropped on an American city?
0: Yes, and often without telling the businesses that they were being scouted for these purposes.
1: There was thankfully never a need to construct these refugee camps. But the secrecy went way deeper and darker. Just 5 years after the launch of Project 908, a bombshell report from the Miami Herald revealed that before Jafrida was asked to help run FEMA, he'd written his master's thesis on how the military could quell race riots by detaining millions of black people and putting them in concentration camps. Members of Congress were given a copy of his thesis during Jafrida's confirmation hearings, a horrifying detail that makes me think they considered this to be part of his qualifications for the job. The most damning part of that Miami Herald piece, though, was news that Jafrida had worked with Reagan's National Security Council to write plans for declaring martial law and putting the country temporarily under a sort of shadow government. And not just in the case of a nuke, but also in a so-called national crisis, like a war.
0: A bunch of this comes out in the late 1980s amid the Iran-Contra hearings and investigations. It turns out that Lieutenant Colonel Oliver North, who is the central figure at the White House of Iran-Contra, was also one of the planners for Project 908.
1: Oliver North was asked about these martial law plans during the Iran-Contra hearings.
5: Colonel North, in your work at the NSC, were you not assigned at one time to work on plans for the continuity of government in the event of a major disaster?
1: North was questioned by Texas Representative Jack Brooks. We see North pause, and whisper to his attorney. Then the chairman of the hearings, Daniel K. Inouye, jumps in to respond on the government's behalf.
6: I believe that question touches upon a highly sensitive and classified area, so may I request that you not touch upon that, sir?
5: I was particularly concerned, Mr. Chairman, because I read in Miami papers and several others that there had been a plan, a contingency plan, that would suspend the American Constitution, and I was deeply concerned about it and wondered if that was the area in which he had worked. I believe that it was, but I wanted to get his confirmation.
6: May I most respectfully request that that matter not be touched upon at this stage?
1: The government never acknowledged any of this stuff until much of it was declassified years later. Louis Jafrida ended up resigning from FEMA for totally unrelated reasons following a congressional fraud investigation.
7: According to Senator Albert Gore, Jafrida had spent $170,000 of federal money to build a house on federal property for his own use.
1: By the start of the 90s, FEMA employee Leo Bosner was beyond tired of the dysfunction and the kooky national security schemes.
8: Frankly, for me, once that stuff was in the rearview mirror, it's like, fine, that's the trash. I hope they come on Friday and pick it up and dump it to the landfill. There were some pretty nutty people working back there then. Fortunately, nothing much ever came of that, except they ate up most of our budget.
1: He was eager for the agency to shift resources to preparing for floods and hurricanes. But all this doomsday planning had done a number on FEMA's reputation.
8: I would talk on my off-duty time to people on Capitol Hill or report news reporters and say, look, this is a dangerous thing. We're ignoring these natural disasters. And I was having lunch with a news reporter one day, and I'm telling him this, and the guy's looking really bored. He says, yeah, Leo, that's all really bad, but tell me about FEMA's secret plan to round up all the liberals in the country and put them in concentration camps.
1: What?
8: I said, buddy, these people are so inept, they couldn't organize a two-car parade, and they're never going to round up everybody in the country. Come on, get out of here, will you?
1: Leo didn't know it at the time, but those FEMA camps conspiracy theories had started popping up in fringe message boards on the early internet.
9: The FEMA plans to imprison American citizens have generated a lot of interest in locating the potential prison camps throughout the country.
1: This woman, Linda Thompson, a sort of godmother of the right-wing militia movement, made a 1994 documentary, America Under Siege, which warned that FEMA was part of the New World Order, a global authoritarian takeover that would require rounding up anti-government dissidents.
9: These may be facilities that have other uses, but which could be quickly used to detain large numbers of people, such as this Amtrak facility in Beech Grove, Indiana.
1: Following in her footsteps a couple decades later were militia leaders like Stuart Rhodes of the Oath Keepers, one of the January 6th guys.
10: A lot of this stuff is dual use. They'll put together a detention center or an emergency center, supposedly for refugees from other countries.
1: And as I mentioned, InfoWars host Alex Jones.
11: People are waking up in droves to the FEMA camps, to the New World Order, to the troops on the streets.
12: These FEMA camps.
1: And Glenn Beck, when he was still on Fox News.
12: I'm tired of hearing. You know about them?
13: Sure.
12: We've now for several days done research on them. I can't debunk them.
1: After whipping up this paranoia, Beck did eventually debunk the theory with help from the editor-in-chief of Popular Mechanics.
14: This is an Amtrak repair facility in Beech Grove, Indiana. We set a crew there the other day, and we got
12: footage. Is this your video?
14: Inside. Yes. And sure enough, what did we find? They're repairing trains in there.
1: Remember how earlier Garrett Graff told us about stores like Walmart's being scoped out by the government to be used as refugee camps? They don't exist, but people on TikTok and YouTube still like to make videos about them.
15: It's like military-style entrance, kind of like a FEMA camp. Why in the hell does Walmart Supercenter need that? See the Walmart trucks?
1: These videos are low effort and easy to laugh off. But, I mean, if FEMA could operate a Mount Weather, why not a Mount Walmart?
0: The challenge of a lot of these conspiracies is that they have a germ of truth to them.
1: Garrett Graff.
0: In the early stages of the Cold War, J. Edgar Hoover at the FBI had pre-selected lists of suspected communists and political dissidents that he wanted to round up in the event of a nuclear war.
1: Not to mention the fact that the U.S. imprisoned over 100,000 Japanese Americans during World War II.
0: I think FEMA has always been in a difficult place. And this is true, by the way, across all of the continuity planning and doomsday planning. You just can't talk about these classified bunkers and classified operations, even if you're trying to debunk conspiracies.
1: The secrecy in and of itself is naturally going to feed conspiracy theories.
0: Absolutely.
1: The kicker to all this is that some of what the conspiracy theorists warned about is happening, just not to them. This past July, FEMA, under Kristi Noem's Department of Homeland Security, revealed a new program.
13: FEMA allocating $608 million in state grants for construction of detention centers.
1: Migrant detention centers, part of Trump's mass deportation program. The announcement came right around when Florida Governor Ron DeSantis opened Alligator Alcatraz, the notorious facility in the Everglades. And while he built the jail using state emergency funds intended for natural disasters, he claimed that federal reimbursement was on the way.
16: A spokesperson for the Department of Homeland Security confirms Florida did submit an application to FEMA and were awarded 2 days ago the full amount Florida applied for, $608 million.
1: The coverage made it sound like the money was in Florida's bank account. But at time of recording, those FEMA funds have actually been held up by Trump's Justice Department. Florida officials say the money is still likely, but who knows? Despite that uncertainty and many legal attempts aimed at closing it, Alligator Alcatraz remains open.
17: Amnesty International says immigrants held at the ICE jail in Florida were shackled inside a 2-foot-high metal cage and left outside without water for up to a day at a time. In a new report, they also detail unsanitary conditions, lights on 24 hours a day, poor quality food and water, and lack of privacy.
18: And while Governor DeSantis says the conditions are up to standard, the families of migrants being held inside are calling it a concentration camp.
0: That is the most real FEMA camp ever built.
1: What do you think it says that FEMA would actually use public funds for the very thing that has been a far-right boogeyman?
0: I mean, there is something uniquely dystopian about a right-wing government elected on the backs of the anti-government conspiracies that it is now implementing.
1: Coming up, for the first time, FEMA finds its groove.
19: They ought to change the name because the old FEMA has a pretty bad name, and the new one they're running now is a crackerjack agency.
1: This is On the Media.
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1: This is On the Media. I'm Michael Loewinger, and you're listening to the first episode of our series, American Emergency, the movement to kill FEMA. In my reporting, I learned that FEMA's Cold War mission to save America from nuclear war was met with a lot of suspicion, and understandably so. Case in point, when I was digging around in the National Archives, something that caught my eye was a tape curiously labeled FEMA Blues.
2: Seattle, Washington. Now, Seattle did a spunky thing the other day.
1: It turned out to be a comedy special from a guy named Mark Russell, which aired in 1982. He starts with this hokey bit about Louis Jafrida's nuclear evacuation plans. In an apparent effort to coax Seattle officials into participating, FEMA had offered to subsidize the city's mass relocation, which the city refused.
2: They turned down their allotment from the Federal Emergency Management Administration. I think it really stands for feeble exercise in mindless administration. You know what Seattle's allotment was?

0: I guess the money went to provide each resident with a free road map and a granola bar. And so, yeah.
1: After a bit of vamping, Russell calls up his band, The Buzzards.
0: It's our spunky, feisty little band. We only do this once a year.
1: To perform a song that I think captures the zeitgeist in the 80s.
0: Hit it, fellas! I got those federal emergency management administration blues, blues, blues, blues. 'Cause when you're hit, that's it. You either sit or stand and melt down in your shoes. Ooze, ooze, ooze. Don't need no federal bureaucrat to tell me where to go, so I can have my choice of roasting fast or slow. The federal emergency management administration blues.
1: According to its critics, FEMA's leaders were either mounting a comically pitiful defense against the nation's most pressing threat, or they were burning resources that would be better spent on responding to Mother Nature. Leo Bosner, that OG FEMA employee, was in the latter camp. As the 80s went on, he was busy trying to warn the press.
2: I was kind of in my whistleblower mode, letting them know that FEMA was spending all of its time doing nuclear stuff and not doing anything for these natural disasters.
1: If Ronald Reagan's FEMA was too active, too conniving, George Bush Sr.'s FEMA had the opposite problem. It was out to lunch. Daddy Bush left the agency leaderless for over a year, and he was punished for it in 1989 when a Category 5 storm came barreling off the Atlantic.
3: 2 weeks after Hurricane Hugo hit South Carolina, it's FEMA that is in the eye of the storm.
4: Only about 20% of FEMA's budget goes for disaster relief. FEMA is trying to live down a reputation for being slow, stingy, and distracted.
5: South Carolina Senator Ernest Hollings today accused FEMA of raw incompetence.
6: They're the sorriest bunch of bureaucratic jackasses I've ever worked with in my life.
2: FEMA did a terrible job.
1: Leo Bosner.
2: But I think the feeling was, well, it's a once in a 100 years thing. Except 3 years later, Hurricane Andrew hit in 92.
1: Another Category 5, one of the strongest in Florida's history.
2: And FEMA was on the front pages.
7: A barrage of criticism for its handling of the aftermath of Hurricane Andrew.
8: If we do not get more food and water in a very short period of time, we are going to have more casualties because we're going to have people who are dehydrated, who are without food.
1: After the storm, as journalists started digging into FEMA's dysfunction, they discovered a political backwater filled with unqualified Bush appointees.
7: Congressional records show that while at most federal agencies there is only one political appointee for every 3,000 government agencies, at FEMA there's one for every 300.
2: So the election for the president was only like 3 months later.
9: This election is a clarion call for our country to face the challenges of the end of the Cold War and the beginning of the next century.
1: Bill Clinton, the first Democrat to take the White House in 12 years, had seen how FEMA's reputation had dragged his predecessors. Unlike them, he understood that natural disasters are media spectacles, predictable, high-stakes dramas that generate a steady stream of coverage. So when Clinton came into office, he did something radical. He appointed somebody actually qualified to run FEMA. Somebody who would fundamentally transform the agency from a liability to a government success story. A man named James Lee Witt, who had served as the Arkansas Director of Emergency Management when Clinton was governor.
10: As governor of Arkansas, when I went to work for him there, he said, if it affects people's lives and it's going to be in the media, then I want to know about it.
1: This is Witt speaking with C-SPAN in 1996.
11: Can you tell us the story of your very first meeting with Bill Clinton?
10: Absolutely. I never will forget it. It was in 1974, and I was coaching a Little League baseball team in Dardanelle, Arkansas.
1: When they first met, Clinton was a law professor and congressional candidate, and Witt ran a local construction company.
11: You didn't go to college.
10: No.
11: Do you ever have any second thoughts about that?
10: Sure, I guess anyone that has never been to college wish they had gone. But when I grew up, I was working.
11: What'd your father do?
10: He was a farmer.
1: Suffice to say, Witt's humble beginnings did not hold him back. And when he came to FEMA in 1993, he became the first leader in the agency's 14-year history with any professional experience managing domestic disasters.
2: Witt comes in, and that's when he totally started turning everything around.
1: How did he do that?
2: Well, a lot of it was really common sense. He knew there were all kinds of problems internal to FEMA. So he sends a memo to all hands. First of

0: official action, open door policy. So all of a sudden, he's getting all these employees coming in and giving him an earful of all the problems in the agency.
1: He collected all these ideas and got to work reorganizing the agency for what he called an all-hazards approach to emergency response.
0: Okay, if the FEMA employees might be needed in a disaster, what kind of jobs are they going to have to do? Let's train people for those jobs. He also made rosters of who would be on duty when during the disaster. And he said, okay, we're going to divide the employees here like into three teams, the red team, the white team, and the blue team. Yay, the flag, right? If you're on the red team, you're on call for disasters during January. February, if you're on the white team, you're on call. Then he even breaks it down into night shifts and day shifts. Now, this does not take like a PhD in higher mathematics to come up with this. And people could say, God, this is common sense. And my answer is, yeah, but nobody did it before.
1: And when did you get a sense that like people out there in the public were taking notice?
0: Well, that was one of the other really smart things that Mr. Witt did. Back in the Cold War days, FEMA kept the news media at bay, like, go away, keep out, keep out, keep out. And so that just added to the suspicion. Well, Witt opened the doors to it. The news media could come into our emergency operations center right there in Washington, D.C., and they could observe things, and they could even interview us.
1: Witt relished speaking with the press. He seemed to genuinely want to explain how the agency worked. Within a year of joining FEMA, he began chipping away at its secret black budget, declassifying much of that doomsday planning and diverting a whole bunch of its resources to natural disasters. The agency began to see the fruits of all these new reforms during Witt's first major test as administrator.
2: It started in 1993 with the flood on the Mississippi River. Affected nine states. And the devastation was just unreal.
3: The water kept on coming. Small river towns were swallowed up. Over 54,000 people were forced to evacuate and leave behind homes and belongings.
1: Though it was far from perfect, a New York Times headline about FEMA's actions following the floods reads, "In this emergency, agency wins praise for its response." The tide was turning for FEMA's reputation.
4: They ought to change the name because the old FEMA has a pretty bad name, and the new one they're running now is a crackerjack agency.
2: President Clinton and I was talking about it, and Governor Carnahan, Missouri.
1: James Lee Witt.
2: And I said, you know, Mr. President, we can't let people build back in those areas that flooded. And we were able to buy out on a voluntary basis and relocate people out of the floodplain so they'd never flood again. In Missouri alone, we bought out over 4,000 pieces of property.
1: 30 years later, this type of policy is considered a core tenet of good emergency management. Recent studies vindicate Witt's approach. Research shows that for every dollar spent on mitigation, $6 are saved down the line.
0: During the 90s, FEMA had gotten to be so well known. In 1996, President Clinton publicly elevated James Lee Witt to cabinet level, saying he's done such a great job here. That's how it was.
1: You could probably tell from the way he talks about it, Leo Bosner was so proud of his agency during the 90s. Some of its greatest work, he says, was visible on one of the darkest days for the country.
0: That April morning in 1995, we're all at work like normal, all of a sudden.
5: A plume of smoke rising in the air. If you are anywhere downtown, you probably heard it and felt it, an explosion of some kind.
0: People are yelling because on the TV screen, oh my God, there's been a bomb in Oklahoma City.
5: We have been able to confirm right now an explosion at the federal court building downtown.
0: Within like a few minutes, my pager's going off. We're seeing all this action suddenly, very organized action going on. Our regional office in Texas, within 1 hour, was on the phone with Oklahoma. And they decided that what was needed most from FEMA was our specialized search and rescue teams who had special tools and training to go into collapsed concrete buildings, which is not a simple thing to do. And our search and rescue teams were then deployed there within a couple of hours.
1: So they were quick.
0: Oh, yeah. That's when you could really see that FEMA is real and we could do things.
6: The reinforcements showed up tonight. At the center of it all, of course, is the bombed out shell of the federal office building. And in its shadow, the exhausted, who for a day and a half now have sifted through its debris and counted its dead and seen up close why they call it terror.
1: The bombing was part of an alarming trend. anti-government extremists were becoming more active and more violent. After the attack, the White House brought in a new number two official at FEMA, a man with experience monitoring and investigating terrorism, including far-right militias.
7: I'm Mike Walker, the deputy director of FEMA, and I'm one of the newest employees of FEMA.
8: Mike's a legend in the business.
1: Tim Manning held the same deputy director role during the Obama administration. Now he's a professor at Georgetown University, but earlier in his career, Mike Walker was his mentor.
8: Mike's been confirmed by the Senate. He's held a number of senior roles. He's been around, seen, and been part of just about everything in the past 40 plus years of emergency management and Homeland Security.
1: When Tim was preparing for his own Senate confirmation hearings, Mike warned Tim about the job he was about to take at FEMA. Mike told him a story that's never been reported before now. It happened in 1999.
8: He's in the new role at FEMA. He was gone a lot. These are very demanding jobs. Traveling around the country, doing with disaster response.
1: He was commuting often between FEMA headquarters in D.C. and his home in West Virginia, where he lived with his wife.
8: He needed help around the house, and there was a person in the neighborhood who came by and offered his services as a handyman.
1: For a few weeks, the handyman comes by to repair windows, fix doors, whatever it might be. And Mike and his wife were pretty happy with his work. Until...
8: he got a call from the FBI one day asking if he knew who this person was. Mike said, well, yeah, he's our handyman doing work for us. And the FBI said, well, he's not. He's actually undercover. He's a militia member who was sent here to get close to you and watch your movements, figure out your patterns, try to collect information. He's there surveilling you as a spy.
1: Oh, my God.
8: Fortunately, nothing dangerous ever happened for Mike or his family. I suppose having an undercover militia operative in your home for a time is dangerous in itself. I don't know whatever kind of dangerous plots might have been in the works before the FBI figured out who he was and what was happening and interdicted.
1: I mean, when I hear this story, it doesn't sound real. It sounds like a movie, like noir.
8: Yeah, I wish it was a noir fiction. It's the kind of thing that you're always worried about. And, you know, you think about in the middle of the night, is my family safe? And am I doing all the right things? And you think about that and it's like, oh, that's so far-fetched. That would never happen. But, you know, here it did happen.
1: When I first heard this story, I thought it could be explained simply by the rise of extremist militia groups in America. But the more I learned about FEMA, its secretive origins, its unhinged leadership under Reagan, the more I realized that the agency that was born of the paranoias of the 20th century had been met with paranoia in return. While reporting this series, I spoke to FEMA workers from just about every era of the agency, and I've heard too many stories of threats from conspiracy theorists to chase them all down. But for now, here's one more. A FEMA official from the 90s told me that he'd seen FEMA head James Lee Witt walking around with a U.S. Marshal security detail, but never learned why. After some digging, I discovered that in 1998, Witt was asked to meet with the FBI. An agent told him that a militia group had been selling VHS tapes with his home address and information on his kids and wife. The death threats were credible enough that Witt was told to stop taking public transportation to work early in the morning. These plots against FEMA's leadership foreshadow its current day unraveling. During Hurricane Helene in 2024, conspiracy theories once again led to death threats against the agency's top brass. Months later, when President Donald Trump re-entered office, he and his allies seized on lies about FEMA as justification for slashing its staff and public programs. We now find ourselves in the midst of disaster season, with the threat of deadly wildfires and floods looming, with our emergency management system on life support. Its fate now lies in the hands of Cameron Hamilton, Trump's pick to lead the agency. You can hear my revealing interview with him and more of the wild history that brought us here in the rest of our series. Just search American Emergency, The Movement to Kill FEMA in your podcast app or visit our website onthemedia.org. That's it for this week's show. This series is reported and hosted by me, Michael Loewinger, with additional writing and reporting from
9: me, Eloise Blondio, On the Media's senior producer. Jared Bartman designed the artwork for the series. Our fact checker is Tom Colligan. Original music and mixing from Jared Paul. American Emergency was edited by executive producer Katia Rogers.
1: Special thanks to Samantha Montano and Michael Cohen. 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
14: I'm Carol Holzapfel. This week on the Allegheny Front, a federal agency faulted U.S. Steel for a lack of safety procedures, which caused the death of two workers at one of its plants last year.
15: The safety board found there was what they called an ad hoc procedure, something that wasn't systematically laid out for workers to do so that they completed all the steps that could have been done safely.
14: And we take a look at pollution from a chemical plant along the banks of the Monongahela River.
16: It's a big learning curve of trying to understand how waste is moving and then how it's interacting with our waterways.
14: Plus, an environmental engineer started a new act as a storyteller and educator for local waterways.
17: A community can be sitting right along a river and not really see that river as a vital part of the community's resource. And that's really my role.
14: That's all coming up on the Allegheny Front. Stay with us.
18: Live from NPR News in Washington, I'm Linda Kenyon. The Lebanese Health Ministry reports Israeli airstrikes and shelling today have killed 11 people in southern Lebanon. As NPR's Frank Langfitt reports, Israel said it was targeting a Hezbollah headquarters after the militia seriously injured three Israeli soldiers.
19: The Israeli Defense Forces said it struck Hezbollah infrastructure, referring to the Iranian-backed militant group. Israel struck the Lebanese city of Nabatieh and the town of Ansar, some 30 miles north of the Israeli border. Writing on X, Lebanese Prime Minister Nawaf Salem said the Israeli airstrike killed seven women and children in Ansar, whom he emphasized were neither military infrastructure nor military targets. Israel must halt this escalation, he wrote. Israel and Lebanon are under a ceasefire agreement, but both have accused the other of violating it for many weeks. Frank Langfitt, NPR News, Tel Aviv.
18: The USS George Washington is headed toward the Middle East. As concerns grow over poor conditions on another aircraft carrier, the USS Abraham Lincoln. NPR's Tom Bowman says spouses of the sailors aboard the USS Lincoln have been airing their concerns to Pentagon officials.
20: They say, you know, there is food aboard. It's not maybe the best food, maybe, you know, energy bars or corn dogs rather than a decent hot meal. But Defense Secretary Pete Hegseth has said these concerns are misrepresented. But Navy Secretary Hong Kao had a pretty stormy meeting with families of the Lincoln sailors. There were like 200 people in this room in San Diego. So they're getting an earful, really, from family members now, and as well as sailors.
18: The USS Abraham Lincoln, with about 5,000 crew members, has been out at sea for more than 8 months. The government of Puerto Rico continues to ration water to residents, cutting service to homes on a rotating schedule amid a recent drought. NPR's Adrian Florido reports from San Juan.
3: The tidy three-story condo building on Pomarosa Street lost reliable water service about a year ago. Many days, like today, they get none. Other days, there's just enough water pressure for a trickle to reach the first floor, where Sonia Palacios lives.
21: To not have water, it's like a handicap.
3: This is Norma Peña.
22: If there is some water, you go to the chat and let everybody know there's water, at least in the first floor.
3: When that text message arrives, the families up on the third floor come downstairs to their neighbors' patios and fill their jugs from garden hoses.
21: They know they need no permission if there's water.
3: 10 families navigating Puerto Rico's water crisis. Adrian Florido, NPR News, San Juan, Puerto Rico.
18: Thousands of Canadians have signed a petition demanding the government expel the U.S. ambassador to Canada, Pete Hoekstra. The petition accuses Hoekstra of repeatedly making public statements that undermine Canada-U.S. diplomatic relations, including threats to annex Canada. You're listening to NPR. Pharmaceutical company Eli Lilly is studying a new obesity drug. It's not yet approved by the FDA, but that hasn't stopped people from selling unapproved versions. As NPR's Sydney Lupkin reports, now the drug company is suing.
23: Eli Lilly says it has filed 6 lawsuits against businesses selling what it calls black market retatrutide. They include a medical spa chain in California and a compounding pharmacy in Texas. The drug company is also suing companies that sell so-called research-only peptides online. Retatrutide is currently in phase 3 clinical trials. Because it targets 3 hormones, GLP-1, GIP, and glucagon, it's more powerful than GLP-1s already on the market. However, since retatrutide isn't FDA approved, compounding it, repackaging it, or selling its active ingredient to compounders is illegal, the FDA says. Unapproved products may be contaminated, contain too much or too little of the active ingredient, or be counterfeit products that contain none at all. Sydney Lupkin, NPR News.
18: Bed bugs are on the rise, especially at this time of year. The critters, which hide in furniture and clothing, have horrified homeowners and hotel guests for centuries. Traditionally, they are not known to spread disease, but a recent study suggests they might be capable of transmitting an antibiotic-resistant infection called MRSA. Bed bugs have become more resistant to pesticides in recent years, making infestations harder to control than ever before. I'm Linda Kenyon, NPR News in Washington.
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27: Welcome to the Allegheny Front. I'm Carol Holsapple. Law enforcement officers generally need a warrant with a judge's signature to search private property. But in Pennsylvania, wildlife officers have been able to enter open fields and woods without a warrant for nearly 20 years. Now, as the Pennsylvania Capital Star's Peter Hall reports, the state Supreme Court has unanimously ruled the practice doesn't pass constitutional muster.
28: 2 Western Pennsylvania hunting clubs sued the state game commission after members found out wildlife officers had entered their land without permission looking for violations. They lost the lawsuit in 2023, but appealed. And now, the state's highest court has sided with the clubs, finding 2 laws the Game Commission relied upon for warrantless searches were unconstitutional. The Supreme Court also overturned its own 2007 decision, adopting what's known as the Open Fields Doctrine, a U.S. Supreme Court ruling from more than 100 years ago that says the Fourth Amendment's protection against unreasonable searches and seizures doesn't extend to privately owned open space. But as Justice Kevin Brobson noted in his opinion, The Pennsylvania Constitution's equivalent of the Fourth Amendment goes further than protecting personal effects. The state charter protects a person's possessions, which have historically been understood to include land.
27: The Game Commission said in a statement that it is disappointed but respects the court's ruling, and that its officers would continue.

0: The coal industry has been in decline in Pennsylvania for decades. Rachel McDevitt reports, with soaring energy demand and a friendly federal administration, coal companies are angling for a comeback.
1: Canonsburg-based Core Natural Resources, formerly CONSOL, is a few years into a publicity campaign called the Coal Hard Truth, which highlights the fuel's historic role in powering the nation's electric grid and in industries such as steelmaking. It's also positioning coal for the future. Matthew Makoviak with CORE says the company was awarded a grant from the U.S. Department of Energy to pilot an initiative to extract critical minerals from coal waste.
2: It highlights not only this administration, but I think the nation as a whole's conviction that we need to start producing these materials domestically.
1: Critical minerals are needed to make items from cell phones to electric vehicle batteries to national defense systems and are mainly produced outside the country. Makoviak also said coal isn't going anywhere in terms of power generation, especially as new data centers demand more electricity. Coal has fallen from more than half of Pennsylvania's energy mix 2 decades ago to only 5% today. Rachel McDevitt, 90.5 WESA News.

0: A federal agency says U.S. Steel's inadequate safety practices contributed to last year's explosion at its plant near Pittsburgh. Two workers were killed in the Clairton Coke Works explosion. The Allegheny Front's Reed Frazier has been reporting on the conclusions of the U.S. Chemical Safety Board, which were recently published in its final report on the incident. Reed, take us back to last year's explosion. What happened?
1: On August 11th, 2025, around 10:47 a.m., an explosion ripped through a part of U.S. Steel's Clairton Coke Works, a big industrial site about 15 miles from Pittsburgh. It killed two workers and seriously injured five others. A total of 11 workers were injured, and it caused $50 million in damages. Now, the accident happened while workers were conducting maintenance on a piece of equipment that regulated the flow of very flammable gas called coke oven gas that this facility produces.
0: What did the Chemical Safety Board find?
1: The safety board faulted U.S. Steel for what it called ineffective safety protocols, essentially. And it said if U.S. Steel had better protocols in place, this incident wouldn't have happened or it wouldn't have been as severe. The procedure the workers were doing at the time of the explosion, they were cleaning out a valve where tarry substances build up, and that makes it very hard to shut the valve when you need to. So the company had been having these workers use pressurized water to clean up this tarry goop, kind of like shooting hot water from a very big hose. But it hadn't developed any kind of rigorous safety protocols around this procedure, like start with A, continue to B. So instead, the safety board found there was what they called an ad hoc procedure, something that wasn't systematically laid out for workers to do so that they completed all the steps, it could have been done safely. Unfortunately, what happened here is that the pressurized water was too much for the valve to handle. It was over the valve's pressure rating, essentially, and the valve cracked. One worker said it sounded like a pop. Gas escaped from the valve and eventually ignited.
0: There were also issues around siting at the plant. What does that mean?
1: Siting is basically like, where do you put things? And the board reported that the industry standards call for companies to do what's called a siting analysis when you're handling any kind of hazardous materials. So if workers have to be on site, you ask, you know, should you have them so close to something where if something goes wrong, people could get hurt? Does that room need to be there? Does that building need to be there? Or could it be 100 feet over? And the board found that U.S. Steel had, at various times, decided not to do a siting analysis at this facility. And that had very serious consequences, the board found. For instance, both of the workers who were killed and two of the five seriously injured workers were in rooms or buildings essentially right above where this valve exploded. And they were in buildings not designed or built to withstand any type of explosion. And when the gas escaped, these buildings were basically destroyed. Had U.S. Steel conducted a siting analysis, the board found, the situation might have been much less severe.
0: What does the board recommend going forward?
1: Well, the board recommended a few things for U.S. Steel and all companies, really, to do, which is develop rigorous protocols around this kind of dangerous work. Come up with detailed instructions for crews to do these procedures so that if you follow them, this kind of failure won't happen. Also, it said that U.S. Steel should do a siting analysis at the Clairton Coke Works. Go over where all of its workers are stationed while they're doing their work, and should the locations of these buildings and rooms and other facilities be moved. It also instructed Nippon Steel, which is now U.S. Steel's corporate parent after it bought U.S. Steel last year, to implement a corporate process safety governance program that does things like regularly audit safety protocols and document deficiencies whenever they're found. At one point in the report, the board basically says that all safety begins in the boardroom.
0: And what does U.S. Steel say?
1: U.S. Steel says it's already strengthened several safety protocols, that it's had multidisciplinary teams collaborate to establish best practices for this type of procedure that the workers were doing at the time of the explosion, and that, you know, safety is a core value of the company and shapes every part of its business. The United Steelworkers, the union representing more than 1,100 workers at the Clairton Coke Works, said that it would continue holding U.S. Steel accountable for the safety of its workers.
0: Okay. Thank you, Reed.
1: Thank you.
0: There's more from the Allegheny Friends' Reed Frazier about the U.S. Chemical Safety Board's report on last year's explosion at the Clairton Coke Works at AlleghenyFront.org. 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I'm Carol Holsapple.

0: Clean water is important for our health and our security.
1: I used to tell people that one day water was going to be the new gold. Water is what we're going to have wars over. Water is what we're going to fight over. Water is what divides people. I still strongly, strongly believe that.
0: Coming up later on the Allegheny Front, a conversation with a water expert who's looking to connect people with their local waterways. Stay tuned.

0: A new report from Pennsylvania environmental groups finds that more than half of monitored waterways statewide had at least one day with high levels of E. coli bacteria last year. Koa Wrights, an environmental scientist with Three Rivers Waterkeeper, says her group samples about a dozen sites around Pittsburgh every week.
1: The majority of our sites have not met recreational standards. We only have around 40% of our sites that do meet EPA's recreational standards for E. coli.
0: 8 out of 10 tests on the Monongahela River found high levels. The Delaware River in Philadelphia was also one of 4 waterways with persistent bacteria risks in 2024 and 2025. Brandywine Creek in Delaware County and the Allegheny River in Venango County also made the list. Bacteria and other pollution often ends up in waterways because of stormwater runoff and sewer overflows during heavy storms. Our series, Reporting from the Mon, explored life, including pollution, on the river. It won a 2026 Golden Quill from the Press Club of Western Pennsylvania for excellence in audio journalism in the science environment category, and won the Ed King Memorial Award for Best in Show for audio journalism. As part of our series last fall, the Allegheny Friends' Julie Grant headed out on the Monongahela River with a watchdog to look at what's happening with the waste from a chemical plant.
2: It's a bright fall day, and the Three Rivers Waterkeeper, a nonprofit group, is taking their boat out on a beautiful stretch of the Monongahela River near the Elizabeth Bridge, more than 20 miles downstream of the Point in Pittsburgh. People fish off one of the banks. There are geese and a blue heron nearby. The river, once an industrial powerhouse, still has plenty of industries along the shores. Captain Evan Clark secures the boat at one spot where Synthomer, a chemical resins manufacturing plant, releases stormwater and other wastewater into the river. These are outfalls regulated by the State Department of Environmental Protection. He hops out and starts digging in the nearly black muck.
3: Yeah, there's a real strong petrochemical type of smell in the sediment.
4: Yeah, I can smell it.
2: The digging creates a small pool of water. It's got a colorful sheen to it. Koa Wrights, an environmental scientist with the Waterkeeper, crouches down and scoops the mud into a jar. She says they'll send this sample to a lab.
1: Whenever we are moving the sediment around and seeing that sheen, that is another thing that leads us to believe that this is not a natural process, but is because of industrial activities.
2: The Waterkeepers question whether it contains chemicals, oil, and grease. They're interested in the Synthomer plant, formerly Eastman Chemical, because it's exceeded its water pollution limits more than any other industry along the Mon by far. The Waterkeepers analyzed compliance reports that industry sent to the DEP between 2019 and 2024. Most of Synthomer's exceedances were for aluminum and zinc. In 2023, Eastman had agreed to pay a $2.4 million fine to the EPA and the DEP for alleged pollution of the Mon River, including discharges of oil, zinc, and xylene. Eastman, and then later Synthomer, agreed to fix these problems in a consent decree, though exceedances for aluminum have continued through 2025, as well as a few other substances.
1: They've been known to exceed for xylenes, which is in a suite of chemicals called BTEX chemicals, which are volatile organic compounds. And so part of the reason that we are concerned about this is because we know that they use these things. We know that there have been exceedances of their permit of these things.
2: In an email, Synthomer said it's complying with the consent decree. Another reason the Waterkeepers are taking samples from Synthomer's outfalls today is because they can. Until now, the water was too high. Then last summer, the U.S. Army Corps of Engineers removed the Elizabeth Dam. Clark says now river levels here are lower.
3: On the upper side, water dropped a ton, and all of a sudden, not only are we able to access outfalls safely, but we're also able to see a lot of the sediment that was under 4 feet of water, and we've seen some stuff that has caused us to ask a lot more questions.
2: Questions like, what happens to Synthomer's industrial wastewater, which comes from its production processes? They know that waste gets sent to the local sewage treatment plant.
5: We've been learning a lot more about Synthomer's connection to West Elizabeth Sanitary Authority.
2: Hannah Homan, environmental steward for the Water Keepers, has been looking into it.
1: We're trying to learn if there are pollutants that are going from Synthomer or any industrial facility to a wastewater treatment plant that isn't being properly treated for or it's not being tested for.
2: Captain Clark steers the boat under the Elizabeth Bridge to the outfall of the sewage treatment plant, where it discharges into the river, and they take samples of the water. The sewage plant is currently seeking a renewal of its own water pollution permit from the DEP. The draft of that permit creates, for the first time, a limit for zinc in its discharge, meant to protect the Mon River. It gives the plant 2 years to meet the new zinc limit. In a letter to the DEP, the sewage plant said it had not been testing the wastewater it receives from Synthomer for zinc, but that it planned to do so. The DEP did not provide comment for this story, but in late 2025, the agency issued a deficiency letter to the sewage plant for failing to sample for other chemicals in the wastewater it receives from Synthomer, including xylene. Results of the waterkeeper sampling by the sewage plant found levels of industrial chemicals, and its Synthomer soil samples had detectable levels of oil and grease, aluminum, and some metals.
1: It's a big learning curve of trying to understand how waste is moving and then how it's interacting with our waterways.
2: Homan says they'll continue keeping an eye on Synthomer and other industries to track water pollution in Pittsburgh's rivers. For the Allegheny Front, I'm Julie Grant.
0: Carol Perenzin has had a long career in water. She's an environmental engineer and an author, including of children's books. She founded the Middle Susquehanna Riverkeeper Association and served as its first riverkeeper. This year, she started a new initiative and founded The Water Healer. Through speaking, workshops, consulting, and storytelling, she hopes to connect people to rivers and to themselves. I spoke with her about it earlier this year. Tell me a little bit about your relationship with water. How did it start?
5: I think that I was born a mermaid. I just absolutely love water and have always been drawn to water in general and the Susquehanna in specific. I spent many, many hours by water as a child growing up, going to the state parks, going to the pool. I was actually a competitive swimmer and a competitive paddler, and spent many hours out on the Susquehanna training for the paddling. Drawn so much to water that I went off to Penn State to major in environmental engineering with the focus on water.
0: In your time as the Middle Susquehanna Riverkeeper, what were the biggest issues facing the river? And then widening that lens, what do you think are the biggest threats to our water resources today?
5: So I'm going to go back to when I decided to go into water going into college. I used to tell people that one day water was going to be the new gold. Water is what we're going to have wars over. Water is what we're going to fight over. Water is what divides people. I still strongly, strongly believe that. And we're seeing some of that, especially with the water scarcity issues in the western part of the United States over the last year or two. In the Susquehanna, particularly in that area of the Susquehanna, there are several issues. And of course, the one that's most present, most pressing is natural gas exploration and Marcellus Shale, and the amount of water it takes to explore and extract from a natural gas well, but also what is left behind and what destruction is done along the way. Even though natural gas was a big focus of mine and following what was happening with those companies and in that industry, the one event that really changed my perspective on energy in my watershed was when the Sunoco pipeline ruptured, and that would have been 2016, that fall. So during an extreme weather event, and of course, climate change is another big issue, especially in a mountainous area like the Middle Susquehanna Riverkeeper area. I think they got like 8 inches of rain in a very short period of time, and it took out a pipeline across the Loyal Sock. And the Loyal Sock is known for being clean and pristine. It's home to the Eastern Hellbender. It's home to native trout populations. It's one of the best fly fishing areas. It used to be one of the best whitewater paddling areas in Pennsylvania. And this pipeline ruptured and released gasoline into this creek. And that then flowed into the Susquehanna and towards drinking water intake lines. So it was a very serious situation. And that brought my attention strongly to our natural resources and what we need to do to protect them.
0: Has the rolling back of federal water protections under the Trump administration, like excluding some wetlands and streams from protection under the Clean Water Act, impacted your mission or changed how you approach your work?
5: Not necessarily my mission, because I'm no longer the river keeper and I'm no longer the licensed voice. I think my primary purpose right now with my work is to provide connection points for the public to the water. And if that's through formal events, if that's through things that I write, if that's through opportunities I have to speak in front of communities. And what's fun right now for me is I've just launched this initiative, and I'm now reestablishing connections with some of my colleagues. And we're already looking for partnership opportunities to help get that message out there through those organizations that are well-established, well-recognized, and have those connections with the community. And it's through that that I'm hoping to, you know, to be that bridge builder. And that's really what I see myself as, the bridge builder between the message that needs to get out and the different avenues to do that.
0: Where did the name The Water Healer come from?
5: First of all, as an environmental engineer with the focus in water, I see myself as being the person that healed it from a technical and engineering perspective, applying what I know to making it better, whether it's for water, wastewater, our watersheds, our drinking water sources. But also the water as a healer for me, and something I haven't shared a lot in the last several years, but I'm now starting to share my story, is I've actually been out on medical disability for over 5 years, almost 6 years. Took very ill. And it was my coming back to the river, as I say, turning over all the stones to find my healing path back to being myself again. And it's a long journey. And the idea of the water healer was, I'm here to help others find that water and connect and heal themselves, but I'm also using it as a path for my own healing.
0: Tell me about your From the Rivers to the Bay series, which follows the journey of the Susquehanna River from its headwaters to the Chesapeake Bay.
5: Yeah, it actually follows the journey of all the rivers entering the Chesapeake Bay. It's really difficult for people that live in areas that don't directly touch the Chesapeake Bay to care about the Chesapeake Bay. And it's not that they don't care about water and water resources and what they're sending downstream, but it's not something they see and touch on a regular basis. It's not where they're going to recreate. It's not the bridge that they're driving over. My primary goal of this series of programs was to allow them to connect to where they were and then follow that path, follow that journey to the bigger picture. And the program being best received right now is the program for children on dinosaur birds, which is all about the great blue heron. Every year, the National Library Reading Program has a theme. And this year's theme for 2026 is unearthing. And I wanted to create a program that would unearth, unfold, help us discover the connection between our modern great blue heron and the dinosaurs. Because a lot of the programs that kids will go to for this series of programs this summer are going to be on dinosaurs. And I wanted to come up with a program that connected them with the past and the present and show that we have modern day dinosaurs. And they're a very strong symbol of river health and water health and the Chesapeake Bay.
0: That's so imaginative.
5: I love doing that. I think that's also what has come through with my children's books. And that's really what I want to do here with my series on educating, you know, in the rivers and the bay, is find those connecting points that are exciting, that people can connect to, whether they're children or adults. And I say that because I believe in what I call the trickle-up theory. If I can get the kids excited, they take the message home to their parents and their grandparents.
0: What's your philosophy of environmental education and getting people to care about water?
5: I think you start where you are. You find that connecting point in the backyard, in the town park, in the school playground, You find something there that somebody can care about and let it grow from there. And I think it has to be very experiential. It has to be hands-on. Not everybody learns just by hearing or seeing, reading. They need to have experiences where they can be out on the water, whether it's paddling or creek stomping or sitting by a stream and learning how to meditate to the sound of water. I think you start where you are. And that came through very strongly with the latest book that I've just written, and it's in the process of getting ready to be released. It's called The Watershed Way, and it gives us the opportunity to look at our personal lives through the lens of a watershed or the river. And the main point that comes out there is that the river is the visible part of our lives. It's what we see, but it's the land all around that river that actually impacts how that water flows and how it arrives and is delivered to the river and then carried downstream to the ocean. And our lives are very much like that. We have headwaters, you know, where we're from, our origins. We have groundwater, the hidden parts of ourselves that sometimes we're lucky enough to discover in our own personal journeys. We have channels, the way we flow. We have confluences where things come together. We meet new people. We have new experiences. Our lives are enriched by what comes into it. Those are our confluences. And then, of course, we have the delta at the end of the journey. And the delta is not an end. It's the beginning. It's this constant recreation of ourselves. And so I think it's going to become the center of my message, helping people to see themselves. Nature is not separate from us. We are nature. Sometimes we just need to reframe the perspective that we see ourselves.
0: Carol Perenzin is the water healer, and her book, The River Within You, is out now. There's more at AlleghenyFront.org. Thanks for joining us on the Allegheny Front, an independent nonprofit media outlet based in Pittsburgh. 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It drops every Tuesday morning with the latest headlines. And you can follow us on Facebook, Instagram, or Blue Sky at The Allegheny Front. Kathy Naur is the executive producer of our show. Additional reporting this week from WESA's Rachel McDevitt. I'm Kara Holsapel.
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7: From PRX, this is Living on Earth. I'm Steve Kerwood. The story behind the groundbreaking Six Cities study that revealed the deadly dangers of air pollution.
8: What we found is that there was about a 25% increase in mortality risk from just breathing. And of course, everybody breathes. And so the results implied that air pollution in the more polluted cities were contributing as much to attributable mortality as even cigarette smoking.
7: But powerful forces tried to kill the research.
9: As I was coming up the hill, I encountered a group of people in white coats and funny glasses and holding signs with "show us the data." And I was intrigued and went up to see what they were about and found they were actually demanding the data from the Harvard Six Cities study.
7: That's this week on Living on Earth. 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
14: From PRX in the Jennifer and Ted Stanley studios at the University of Massachusetts Boston, this is Living on Earth. I'm Steve Curwood. When you take a breath, an invisible poison may be entering your lungs alongside the oxygen you need. Tiny particles from burning everything from fossil fuels to forests can get deep into your lungs and even your bloodstream, exposing you to toxics like heavy metals and sulfates. We now know about the dangers of these particles, also called PM2.5, but we were mostly in the dark about the scale of the problem and just how deadly air pollution could be until the 1970s. That's when a team of researchers began the Six Cities Study, which ultimately brought air pollution to the forefront of public health. The leaders of that team were Doug Dockery, who became chair of environmental health at the Harvard T.H. Chan School of Public Health, and Arden Pope, now a distinguished professor of agricultural economics at Brigham Young University. These two pioneering researchers who documented the health effects of air pollution are co-authors of the 2025 book Particles of Truth, a story of discovery, controversy, and the fight for healthy air. Welcome to Living on Earth, Arden and Doug.
15: Thank you. We're glad to be here.
16: Great to see you, Steve.
14: Now, breakthrough research often begins with some serendipity, so Arden Pope, please tell us what you observed and researched that kind of started much of this.
15: Well, for me, it started back in the late 1980s, when a steel mill in our local valley shut down for 13 months and reopened. And this actually produced a very interesting natural experiment where we could look at the changes in air pollution when the mill shut down. And we could also look at changes in pediatric respiratory hospital admissions. And although I was not really doing air pollution research at the time, this was such an interesting and unique natural experiment that I took advantage of it. The results were really quite dramatic. The air pollution from the local steel mill did appear to contribute not only a lot of pollution, but contributed to respiratory illness in children. And so I published that work. It caused kind of a local stir as well as a generated interest by other researchers that were doing air pollution research, including Doug. And that just sort of led to ongoing efforts to further understand air pollution and its impact on health. And it ended up being a career I never really planned, but it's been a good career.
14: What were the health effects that seemed to have affected children?
15: The initial health effects that we observed were fairly straightforward. It was hospital admissions for respiratory disease in children. But follow-up studies, some of them that I did with Doug and his colleagues at Harvard, found that the air pollution contributed to respiratory symptoms, reduced lung function. And then ultimately, as we started studying this more, we could see changes in mortality counts across time, both for respiratory disease and cardiovascular disease. So it was really quite striking.
14: And Doug Dockery, how did you get together with Arden Pope and begin what led you to study the health effects of air pollution?
16: We had been conducting a study in six cities across the United States for more than a decade when Arden's paper came out, and examining the effects of air pollution on respiratory health of children and adults. And when Arden's paper appeared, I got a call from a reporter who asked me to comment on it. And I had went back and read the paper, and I was just astounded at what an elegant study design it was. We had always wanted to do the type of experimental study where what happens if you turn off air pollution? Can you see the benefits of that? And in fact, here he had this natural experiment and showing that when you did dramatically decrease the air pollution levels, you could see respiratory benefits of that. So we got in touch with each other after that. Arden came to me and said, you know, I'm just an economist. I really don't know what's going on here. I have no experience in doing this. I'm getting beaten up by the local press about this, and I really need some help. And so we sat down and I invited him to come to Harvard to make a presentation about his results. And we sat down and designed some follow-up studies to strengthen the evidence from the work that he was doing. And that led to him coming to Boston on a sabbatical and led to a long-term collaboration we've had over the past 40 years.
14: Harvard Environmental Health Professor Douglas Dockery recalls that after meeting Brigham Young statistician and Professor C. Arden Pope and learning of his work, they set on a path of discovery, which would lead to one of the biggest breakthroughs in modern environmental health. And it started back in 1973 with the Arab oil embargo raising prices and cutting supplies. The U.S. government decided America should reduce the risk of imported oil by looking more to the abundant source of domestic energy, coal. And with the burning of coal comes a lot of air pollution. So the Harvard team, including John Spangler, a co-chair of the World Media Foundation, which produces Living on Earth, wrote and won a federal grant in 1974 to research the impact of dirty air on respiratory health. They chose six U.S. cities to study: Portage, Wisconsin, and Topeka, Kansas, with relatively clean air; Watertown, Massachusetts, and St. Louis, Missouri, with moderate pollution; and Harriman, Kingston, Tennessee, and Steubenville, Ohio, which were downwind of nearby coal-fired plants. All six of these cities were in white and mostly middle-income census tracts, avoiding possible confounding variables of diverse ethnicity and economic status. In 1989, Dockery and Pope first learned of each other's work when they were interviewed by Science News reporter Janet Ralloff. They then combined forces, and Pope came for a sabbatical term at Harvard. That began years of deep analysis that revealed they had a large data set showing that health effects from air pollution went well beyond its respiratory risks. Again, followed by Brigham Young professor Arden Pope, here's Harvard professor Douglas Dockery describing the evolution of the Six Cities study.
16: And we were following adults and kids in these communities with years.

0: respiratory symptoms with the expectation that we would be seeing changes in their respiratory health. And ultimately, we did see those changes. But in the early 1990s, there was also evidence that when air pollution went up, we could see increases in daily mortality. And this raised the question, well, could we also see those effects on long-term changes in life expectancy? In the communities with higher air pollution, we did in fact see shorter life expectancy by several years in a fashion that really was very linear and very associated with these fine particle levels, what we now call PM2.5. And these are very substantial effects, much bigger than we expected, all in communities that at that time were meeting the current air pollution standards to protect the public health.
1: What kind of numbers were you talking about? What did you find in that first go-around that surprised you? Arden?
2: I mean, what we found is that in the most polluted city, there was about a 25 to 30% increase in mortality risk. Now, that was stunning because cigarette smokers at the time, we knew that there was about a 100% increase in mortality risk, but only about 25% smoked. But what we found is that there was about a 25% increase in mortality risk from just breathing. And of course, everybody breathes. And so the results implied that air pollution in the more polluted cities were contributing as much to attributable mortality as even cigarette smoking.
1: Doug?
0: We found that life expectancy was about 2 years shorter in the communities with higher air pollution. And put that in context, if you cured all cancers in the United States, the net effect on life expectancy in the population would be about 2 years. So we were talking about a identifiable risk factor here, air pollution, that was as big as all the effects of cancer. And that was very sobering to us at that time, especially considering that these were all communities that were meeting the air quality standards for public health at that time. I mean, we were stunned by this and knew we had to replicate these results. As Frank Spicer said at that time, this is not going to pass the laugh test if we put this out in a journal without validating this.
1: And Arden Pope, your work shows a lot about the global burden of disease. Just how big a deal is this around the world, getting exposed to PM2.5?
2: So it's a big deal. In the United States, we see these effects that Doug and I have been talking about. But the pollution in the United States is actually relatively low compared to exposures in many other parts of the world, China, India, and other places. If you take the studies that we and others have done looking at the long-term exposures to air pollution, and you use the results from those studies and apply it to exposures that people are exposed to around the world, you can estimate the global burden of disease. And this has been done by the Global Burden of Disease Research Group. And they estimate that fine particle air pollution contributes more to burden of disease than any other environmental risk factor, and is in the top 10, sometimes even in the top 5 of all risk factors contributing to disease and death. So it's a remarkably large impact. And I think Doug and I started working together nearly 40 years ago, and I don't think either one of us even imagined that air pollution was that large of a contributor to disease and death.
1: Yeah, you have a chart in your book that says that this is more hazardous to global health than terrorism, car crashes, all kinds of things that we think of. Infectious disease? Kind of mind-boggling, it feels like.
2: Yeah, I agree. I mean, it's been a big surprise to me that it has that large of an effect. And part of that's because these fine particles do have a lot of toxic materials, and they do contribute to both cardiovascular and respiratory, as well as lung cancer. But the other thing is the exposure is so ubiquitous. Pretty much everybody is exposed to this pollution. And in some parts of the world, the exposure is really remarkably high.
1: Doug, the

0: Harvard's Six City study caused quite a backlash from various actors, particularly industry. In fact, I think you were accosted by protesters one time and you went to Capitol Hill to testify about this. What happened?
1: I had been invited to testify at a Senate hearing on air pollution and, in fact, had actually taken the train down from Boston and got off at Union Station. And then you walk up the hill to Capitol Hill to the Senate office building. And as I was coming up the hill, I encountered a group of people in white coats and funny glasses and holding signs with "show us the data." And I was intrigued and went up to see what they were about and found they were actually demanding the data from the Harvard Six City study. And it was really the first episode I'd encountered where we were being challenged like this. And it turned out that this was a demonstration that had been organized by the Center for Sound Economy, which was funded by the Koch brothers to protest our work. And it follows the example of demands that have been developing to undermine epidemiology studies by demanding release of potentially personal data from the participants in our study.
0: They charged that you were conducting secret science. What the heck is that? And why is such an allegation designed to make human health research impossible from your perspective, Doug?
1: Well, of course, when we approach people to be participants in our study, we said we would keep their information confidential. So various groups came forward and said, well, we can only believe these data if we get to analyze them ourselves. And so we certainly made a practice of making data available to other investigators to analyze or reanalyze the data, but not to the extent that it would be identifiable as individuals and potentially compromise the assurances of confidentiality that we had agreed to.
0: So, Arden, what's going on here? What do you think this charge of secret science? And I gather you guys were hit with a bunch of subpoenas and from the Congress and such. What do you think they were trying to do here?
2: Well, it was very clear that there were these special interests that did not want to see these studies used to result in stronger regulations for air pollution, stronger standards for PM2.5. In fact, shortly after the Harvard Six City study and related studies were published in the mid-1990s, the EPA was proposing a new standard for PM2.5 that would require industry and other polluting sources to reduce their emissions. And so it's way easier to make a lot of money if you don't have to pay part of your costs. And part of the costs of burning fossil fuels are these health costs that we were observing. And so one way to try to avoid those costs is to simply deny them. And that seemed to be what was going on, and I think is still going on to some degree.
0: And by the way, I think some of the folks who brought actions, even some litigation, states like West Virginia, for example, are still doing that when it comes to climate disruption.
2: Yeah, the sort of strategies to deny this research were developed actually to discredit some of the studies with regards to cigarette smoking. These strategies have been used to deny the effects of air pollution and also deny the effects of greenhouse gases and the impact on our climate.
0: So obviously, a Six Cities study is a big deal and comes under attack. How was it backed up by subsequent research?
2: When we got the results, at least the initial results from the Harvard Six Cities study, we were as surprised as anybody. We did not expect to see such large impacts of air pollution on respiratory and cardiovascular disease mortality. And so we actually contacted the American Cancer Society, collaborated with them to use another big, large cohort that they had been following so that we could see if we could replicate the results of the Harvard Six Cities study. And in fact, in general, we were able to replicate those results. And so we published the results of both of those studies back in the mid-1990s. And then even both of those were criticized. And then we actually cooperated with the Health Effects Institute and a research team that did a big reanalysis of both of those studies to see if they could replicate the results, see how robust they were. And in fact, they replicated the results and found that they were remarkably robust. And then since that time, there have been many other cohorts that have been analyzed in the U.S., in Canada, in Europe, in China. And in general, they are finding basically similar results.
0: So, Doug, where are we in terms of improving air quality, both here in the United States and around the world? I think around the world, deaths from particulates are on the scale of like 7 million a year, excess deaths. What extent have we made significant strides, and what can we do to bring those numbers down?
1: Well, I think there is a positive story here in that when you compare air pollution now to where we were 40 years ago when we started this research, we've seen very, very substantial improvements in air quality across the United States. But we're still seeing effects, for example, of uncontrolled wildfires impacting large parts of the United States. Internationally, there's been recognition of where the high air pollution levels are, particularly with the use of satellite data, which provides information on areas where there was no monitoring before. And so we recognize now in Africa, in Southeast Asia, in China, the very, very high concentrations that existed before there. But also this has brought pressure on the local governments to actually take some action. So we are seeing progress around the world as it's been recognized that these are preventable health effects and there is a real opportunity to have substantial benefits from this. I mean, one of the key findings has been that when we see air pollution improved, we also see reductions in the health effects. And we've demonstrably improved health in communities where air pollution has improved. It was demonstrated with the Southern California studies that when children moved out of the high air pollution levels, you could see improvements in their lung function. So improving air quality leads to better health.
0: Arden?
2: I think we should think of this as basically not just scientific discovery, but also to some degree, good news. Anytime you can find a controllable risk factor for disease and death, that is great news, because then what you can do is you can control that risk factor. And we could substantially improve the health and welfare of people throughout the world by finding ways to reduce our air pollution. And I actually don't think that that's an unreasonable expectation. So I think we should look at this as not just sort of, the sky is falling kind of research, but it's research that can be used to improve the health and welfare of populations everywhere.
0: Arden Pope is a distinguished professor of economics at Brigham Young University. Doug Dockery is an emeritus professor of environmental epidemiology at the T.H. Chan Harvard School of Public Health. Thank you both for taking the time with us today.
2: Thank you, Steve.
1: Thank you, Steve.
0: And their book is called Particles of Truth, A Story of Discovery, Controversy, and the Fight for Healthy Air.

0: Living on Earth is produced by the World Media Foundation. Our crew includes Naomi Ehrenberg, Paloma Beltran, Sophie Bocor, Jenny Doring, Daniela Faria, Wyam Gognaja, Mark Kausch, Mark Seth Lender, Don Lyman, Ashanti McLean, Nana Mohammed, Ainsley O'Neill, Sophia Pandelitis, Jade Poley, Jake Rigo, Andrew Scarrett, Bella Smith, Melba Torres, and Elle Wilson. Tom Tiger engineered our show. Allison Lierstein composed our themes. 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I'm Steve Kerwood. 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
5: From WBEZ Chicago, it's This American Life. I'm Tobin Lowe, sitting in for Ira Glass. The story of Sarah and Ethan's relationship starts with heartbreak. She had just gotten out of a 12-year relationship. He was separated after 13 years of marriage. Neither of them were particularly interested in jumping into something new too fast. But their mutual friends thought, hey, they have that in common. They're both in their 40s, both a little wobbly from their last relationships. They should date. Here's Ethan.
6: I think they saw us both as like people who didn't know what they were doing and thought maybe these two could figure it out together.
5: That's both like sweet and maybe a little insulting.
6: Yeah, yeah. I'm going to take it as sweet.
5: They hit it off, kept seeing each other, doing datey stuff, dinners, museums, walks in the park. And as weeks and then months went by, they advanced to the stage of hanging out with no particular plans. At one point, a kind of big thing happened. A friend of Sarah's died. Ethan knew how hard she was taking it, so he asked her, "You want to go to a ball game? Take your mind off things?" And it felt nice to let him take care of her in that way. It's now been 10 months. So you're in contact pretty much every day. You see each other regularly. You're not seeing anybody else. Is he your boyfriend then?
7: No.
5: Obviously, this is Sarah. What do you refer to him as?
7: I guess I use his name.
5: Okay.
7: And I will often say, he's the person I'm sort of seeing.
5: The sort of feels crucial there.
7: Or kind of.
5: Uh-huh.
7: Or I guess I'm. There's always a bit of a qualifier.
6: Gosh. I think both of us have sort of avoided using the boyfriend-girlfriend terms.
5: In fact, a couple weeks ago, they had a conversation about whether it was time to have the what are we conversation. And they decided to put it off. Ethan and Sarah are your classic example of let's not put a label on it. You know couples like this, and I understand that people do this, but I'm always a little like, why are you doing this dance? Like, if it looks like a boyfriend duck and it quacks like a boyfriend duck, it's just a boyfriend duck, right?
7: Some of my friends will refer to him as my boyfriend, but...
5: You're making a face.
7: Not very comfortable with it.
5: Why do you think that is? What does it bring up for you? What is the feeling?
7: it feels like if we put a label on it, gosh, we're going into the tunnel again. Like, it feels like it could last a long time, and that's a little scary. And if I'm someone's girlfriend, I want to be prioritized in a certain way, and I'm going to be reciprocal in that, is not something that I'm comfortable with right now.
5: There are other considerations they're thinking about, like Ethan's daughter, who is 10, and still doesn't really know about Sarah. He's thought a lot about what putting a label on this thing with Sarah would trigger.
6: If Dad had a girlfriend, I think that that would feel very significant to her. Yeah, I think that that would, I think it would feel like a big deal to a 10-year-old.
5: When I was hearing this described to me at first, I was like, to be honest, I was like, oh, this sounds very like teenager-y, immature, like we don't want to call it anything. And now the more that I've talked to you, it's like, oh, it's a very mature and sort of being honest with yourself about what you want and what comes with putting a label on it.
7: Oh, yeah, absolutely. Because there's expectations, and having no expectations is so much nicer right now.
5: I get what she's saying. Labels, they're powerful. They can distill you down to a single word, can get stuck on you without your permission. I still think about the day when my dad introduced me as his husky boy. I thought about that label for years. Today on our show, we have a story of a woman who spent more than a decade trying to get a particular label put on her. And we see what happens when a label that's holding someone's life together gets peeled away. And also, today, I have the all-powerful label of host, so I am commanding you to stay with us.

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5: I'm Dan Ronan with these news headlines. Lala is now a Category 1 hurricane as it moves in a westerly direction towards the Big Island of Hawaii. Forecasters say the maximum sustained winds are 75 miles per hour. Heavy rains are expected as the island deals with its first direct hit from a hurricane in at least 150 years. The death toll in Colombia from Monday's earthquake is now more than 290 people, and more than 100,000 people have been impacted by the 7.4 magnitude quake. Some research is beginning to accept that the popular GLP-1 medications may be helpful when it comes to treating a medical condition called PMOS that affects about 1 in 8 women. I'm Dan Ronan, NPR News.

0: The lyrics on that song actually made me laugh a little. How did you maintain this sense of humor through all of this?
1: Well, I think the best way I can think about that is that I was trying to cheer myself up. There is a thread of existential dread, but in my actual mood in that time, I was trying to not allow myself to wallow in that, you know. As a general rule, I was trying to move towards the positive things in my life, and there's like love letters to my wife and to my little boy and you know, talking to myself, this is going to be okay, you're going to get through this, this will all be a memory soon or whatever. Even though I quite like the double edge to the this will all be a memory soon, you know, that was actually something that someone texted to me. And I like the fact that it was meant in a purely positive way, right. But it was also...
0: But it could be, know, really dark. It could be like, yeah, exactly, you're in the afterlife. You know,
1: yeah, humanity could also just be a memory soon.
0: Now, James, is there a song on this album that conjures up a specific memory of your time in the hospital?
1: Yeah, there's one song called Here Today, which actually is a very specific memory, but it wasn't actually in the hospital. It was a moment that I had between the first and second rounds of chemo when I was allowed out. Me and my wife and my little boy drove out to the countryside, and it was a beautiful day. We found an amazing kind of picture-perfect field with a beautiful old tree, and we just sat beneath this tree. It was so simple, but so profound and overwhelming to me at the time. That song is about that moment and how special those very simple and unglamorous moments are, and how I suppose promising my little boy that I wouldn't take them for granted ever again. There's a clarity and a gratitude that I have now that I'm very grateful for, and I'm trying to hold on to, you know, as real life encroaches again. You know, where I am now compared to where I was last year, I'm in a much, much better place.
0: That's James Ellisford. His new album is Lost in Another World. James, I hope you stay in that better place. Thanks so much.
1: Thank you, man. I appreciate it.
0: That was All Things Considered for Saturday, August 15th. Join us tomorrow and have a great evening.
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3: ...81 degrees in Pittsburgh, and you can expect some showers later on, more like early morning tonight, with a low going down to 70 degrees. Showers are possible all day tomorrow, at a high of 83. Another rainy day on Monday, a high of 82, and sunny on Tuesday with a high of 81. 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

0: good. Wrapping it up.
1: And you're dancing about in your little outfit there, Dale.
0: Well,
1: that's so cute.
0: I wouldn't exactly call it an outfit, but I mean, it's just what I'm wearing. I can't dance, so I don't know if I should call it dancing.
1: It's interpretive.
0: I'm just
1: dance,
0: kind of moving around to the beat. How about that?
1: That's interpretive.
0: That's
1: dance.
0: What we do on Swing and Sway, and we're going to do it this evening, all the way till 8 o'clock, as we do every Saturday night at 6 o'clock. Tom Roberts is the co-host.
1: Yes, hello everybody out there in Radio Land.
0: And I might as well get this over with because I say this every time you're on. You know, you're a piece of work.
1: Thank you very much. That's a really nice thing to say.
0: It was meant lovingly.
1: I know. That's good. I would rather be a piece of work than some boring.
0: Do that again. Oh, my God. You practice that at home, don't you?
1: Pretty much.
0: Let's get going with something swinging now. We're going to go to Erskine Hawkins and his orchestra from 1945, a great Harlem swing band of the 30s and 40s. He's going to do something called Holiday for Swing, and it swings.

0: How about that?
1: How about that? He must have practiced a lot back in his elementary school band class to play all those nice high notes.
0: I think he might have. Well, they called Erskine Hawkins the Gabriel of the trumpet.
1: And Gabriel did play the trumpet, so it's kind of...
0: Erskine Hawkins was a Savoy Ballroom staple, and in 1945, he recorded that called Holiday for Swing. You're listening to Swing and Sway, and we're going to keep right on going here with somebody who started early in the 30s, and by the time his career was up, he was a celebrity. It was Ozzie Nelson. He was a celebrity because he was on records, he was on radio, and he eventually was on television as well.
1: Ozzie and Harriet.
0: Ozzie Nelson in 1931, very early, recorded something called Mary, and Ozzie is going to sing on it. Here it is.

It's true when I say, Mary, I'm so in love with you. Mary, nobody else will do. Mary, when will I hear

0: Ozzie Nelson.
1: I thought it was Ozzy Osbourne.
0: No, it was not Ozzy Osbourne. Although you have a dog on your street named Ozzy that was named after Ozzy Osbourne, not Ozzy Nelson.
1: He has passed away since.
0: And the owner didn't know who Ozzy Nelson was in the first place.
1: Most people don't, so.
0: No, they don't. Well, that's why we're here, to remind them. And he played that 1931 tune, Mary, which was written by, and we never miss a chance to say his name, J. Fred Coots.
1: Oh, I love J. Fred Coots.
0: I know.
1: It's hard to write a good tune with a name like J. Fred Coots.
0: Oh.
1: He wrote a lot of great tunes.
0: He very much did. Tom Roberts, you have some excellent music, I think.
1: I definitely do. And there's some interesting things. We're going to open up, and then I guess afterwards I'll make this announcement. This past weekend was the Bix Beiderbecke Festival in Davenport, Iowa. And there was an exciting news that Bix's childhood home, 1934 Grand Avenue in Davenport, Iowa, has just fallen into disrepair. And five cornet players, like five of the greatest musicians alive, bought the house.
0: Cool.
1: Andy Shum, Colin Hancock, Mike Davis, Josh Duffy. I can't remember the other guy's name.
0: I think I met Andy Shum.
1: You probably have. He's a great, great, great cornet player. Fantastic. Colin Hancock is great. Mike Davis is great. Did you go out to the Josh Duffy, Gene Goldkett thing in the middle of the state a couple years ago?
0: No.
1: Okay, we recreated
0: you go everywhere.
1: Well, I played for it, dude. It's on the album it's the 78 that Brian Wright put out. But anyhow, these five gentlemen purchased, and one lady, purchased Bix's childhood home.
0: Very cool.
1: And so they are doing, and they're going to turn it into a museum, and you can actually go to Bix House.
0: They're not
1: going to
0: turn it into a vape shop?
1: No. We have enough vape shops on McKnight Road.
0: You think?
1: Bixhouse.com, and you can follow and you can make a donation to help them restore this place. But so we're going to open up with Bix Beiderbecke and his gang from 1927 doing a tune called Goose Pimples. Ooh, it gives me goose pimples to think about that Bix's house is now owned by actual musicians who love his music. Take it away, Dale.

0: so tired. Dale, you're so tired.
1: You're a tired one.
0: Thank you, Dale.
1: You're welcome.
0: That was So Tired by the Dallas String Band. Wasn't that charming?
1: I didn't recognize So Tired.
0: Well, it's okay.
1: Yeah.
0: I think you would recognize it in slightly different versions, but that's for the Dallas String Band from 1927. The only members that we're aware of was Coley Jones on the mandolin and the vocal, and Sam Harris on guitar. And it's just a charming, charming thing. And before that, we started off my little set with Goose Pimples by Bix Beiderbecke and his gang. And this was just in honor of the new owners, the five cornet players, Andy Shum, Colin Hancock, Mike Davis. Those are the cornet players, and Josh Duffy and one of their wives. And I can't remember the other guys. But these five musicians bought this house. And, you know, musicians are a real nonprofit. Seriously. I don't, you know, nonprofits. But this is, they really are. They're not going to make any money on this. They're doing this out of love. Right. So go to Bix House, BIXHOSE.com.
1: That's Bix Hose.
0: HOUSE.
1: Okay, the U belongs in there, yeah.
0: Bix, BIXHOUSE.
1: That's it.
0: It's not Bix Haas. It's Bix House. Let's go to BixHaas.com, and you can donate money to the restoration of Bix Beiderbecke's childhood home in Davenport, Iowa. It is a tax-deductible donation. At least I think so.
1: Yeah, no, it would be. If you itemize. Going off into 78 land again, we're going to play something that Hal Kemp recorded in 1937. It is the softest arrangement you'll ever hear, and it's what Hal Kemp did best, was playing softly. But
0: Hal Kemp is the guy with the trumpet players?
1: But he doesn't do that on this. Okay. The mutes are in, all the instruments, and they're playing so soft. What Will I Tell My Heart is the song, and Bob Allen, I should say, is the singer. Then we're going to go to something that Kurt Weisberger picked up for me. Jan Garber in 1941 recorded something that I wouldn't have expected him to record, Hindustan. And he plays it rather lively for Jan Garber. This is a lively arrangement. And Lee Bennett is the singer on this. This is something you wouldn't expect from Jan Garber. Starting off with Hal Kemp, and he's playing really soft.

0: A really nice Jan Garber record there. 1941, Hindustan.
1: I thought they sat all the time.
0: No. Wait a minute. I don't get it. Do I get that?
1: Hindustan.
0: Oh, yeah.
1: Sit.
0: All right. Never mind. It's not your turn right now. Lee Bennett was the singer. He's the guy that usually did the slow ballads, but he didn't on that one. And especially notable about this record that Kurt gave me, the label is autographed by Jan Garber. Yes. And I know what Jan Garber's signature looks like, and it's the real thing on this record. So that's cool, too. Hal Kemp, What Will I Tell My Heart from 1937. And you said, Tom.
1: That is, most people don't realize how difficult it is to play quietly. It's really the easiest thing you can do is to play roll-roll-lod. Play roll-lod. There's nothing to that. To play quietly as that whole record was, particularly with the mutes in, you have to be completely aware of what your intonation is. It's difficult to maintain, to be in tune with the rest of the orchestra, and that was a spectacular recording there, and I admired those boys for doing that.
0: Terrific. 1937 recording of What Will I Tell My Heart. Bob Allen sang. It's a gem. Anyway, swinging and swaying, we've got plenty more to do. I've got some requests we're going to get to. And what are we going to get to from you, Tom Roberts?
1: We're going to do the same tune 40 years apart.
0: Okay, that can be fun.
1: It can be really fun. We're going to start off in 1921 with Ladd's Black Aces. This is the first recording they made for Jeanette Records. And they're doing Aunt Hager's Children's Blues. And then we will follow that up with Art Tatum in 1952 doing Aunt Hagar's Blues.
0: I was going to say the children's part I didn't know
1: that's
0: about.
1: That's the original title of it, Aunt Hagar's Children, and eventually became Aunt Hagar's Blues. But so this is exactly the same tune, and it is going to be, just hear how much music has just had grown. Not that things were not all that great in 1921. They were doing what they could do back then. But Art Tatum takes the same material and transforms it into his act of genius. So take it away, Dale.
0: Okay.

0: two versions of Aunt Hagar's Blues. The most recent one we heard was the most recently recorded. It was Art Tatum. I can't remember what year this was recorded, probably 1952. And then before that, we started off with Ladd's Black Aces, which was the nom de plume for Jeanette Records of the original Memphis Five. And the piano player in that group was Jimmy Durante, the Schnoz.
1: The real Jimmy Durante?
0: The real Jimmy Durante. He was a great...
1: Really?
0: Yes.
1: Oh, my goodness.
0: He was a great ragtime piano player. And he just... I was talking to H.O. Brun about this, the guy that wrote the original Dixieland Jazz Band book. And he says, why do things sound better when Jimmy Durante is playing in the band? And I realized it's because Jimmy Durante was like kind of filling things in and like incorporating... Terrific. Great piano player.
1: Mm-hmm.
0: Jimmy Durante. All right, Dale, you're next.
1: Well, we're going to do a soundtrack item. We like to do soundtrack items. And this is from the film Second Chorus, which starred Fred Astaire and Paulette Goddard. And
0: I love Paulette Goddard. She's one of my dead crushes.
1: Really?
0: Oh, my
1: And then
0: God.
1: Artie Shaw was in this movie as well with speaking lines. He wasn't just standing up there directing a band. But the number we're going to do is, and this all comes from 1940, I Ain't Hep to That Step, But I'll Dig It. Fred sings, and he tap dances on this. And then we're going to go into a little bit of a request here. I heard from Audrey, and she expressed how much she liked the show and all that stuff. And but
0: what a gal!
1: She wasn't sure whether Perry Como would fit into what we play. Of course he will. We're going to play her one right now. This is going back to the first part of Perry's career when he was with Ted Weems in 1938, and Perry Como is going to sing In My Little Red Book.
0: He relaxed when he was in 1938?
1: Yes.
0: He was so relaxed.
1: Not like he was in the 50s and all that. He changed styles from the 1930s into the 1950s.
0: I love his disco album he made, too.
1: His disco album, yeah. Mm-hmm. Okay, so this is especially for Audrey. We'll get to that second. Here comes Fred Astaire.
2: It seems to me...
3: It seems to you?
2: I said it seems to me.
3: You said it seems to you?
2: Seems to me I smell a mouse.
3: Somewhere about the house. It seems to me.
4: Seems to you?
3: I said it seems to me.
4: You said it seems to you?
3: That such an embarrassing situation calls for concentration. Do you dig me, Jack?
5: We dig you, Jack.
3: Can you think of a plan?
5: We valid get.
3: To get me out of this mess?
4: Yes.
5: We'll start the music and play it back.
3: Solid Jack.
5: Can you sing and dance?
3: I'll take a chance.
5: Are your boots on right?
3: I got a lace up tight.
5: Is Miss Miller a killer?
3: From the Spanish villa.
5: Is there dancing mellow?
3: Why, mellow as a cello.
5: Then it seems to me, obviously, you ought to go right into your good sinkery.
6: What will it be?
2: Don't look at me.
6: Now let me see. What will it be?
7: I never could do the conga. Could never get through the conga. But if you say do the conga, I ain't hep to that step, but I'll dig it. I never could see mazurkas. They're poison to me, mazurkas. But if it's to be mazurkas, I ain't hep to that step, but I'll dig it.
8: When they invented Boston, he was a total bluff.
7: Right. But say, if you want a Charleston, I'll never stop or dance till I drop.
8: Yeah.
7: I never could dig the polka. The corniest jig, the polka. But if you say dig the polka, I ain't hep to that step, but I'll dig it.
9: Hey, hey.

0: There's two Well, we forgot to press that one little button.
1: Well,
0: there.
1: Oh, well. Maybe we did.
0: there were two Pittsburgh connections to that last song. First of all, Perry Como, who grew up

0: is.
1: That's cool.
0: Which is another suburb of Pittsburgh. Anyway, we played that.
1: That's where they filmed Kingpin, too.
0: Yes, they did. We played that for Audrey, and that was Elmo Tanner doing the whistling there at the end of the record. In My Little Red Book, Ted Weems, 1938, with Perry Como. And we also heard from Fred Astaire and the voice of Paulette Goddard here and there. I ain't hep to that step, but I'll dig it. And from the soundtrack of Second Chorus, one of two films that Artie Shaw starred in. You're listening to Swing and Sway. We have a couple more requests to get to later. If you'd like to make a request, it's so easy. All you have to do is email swingandsway@wesa.fm, and we'll do our very best to get you what you want to hear. Right, Tom Roberts?
1: Yeah, get some Ozzy Osbourne on.
0: What's that?
1: No, just
0: Ozzy
1: kidding.
0: Osbourne, yeah. He's right at the top of my list.
1: Exactly.
0: He made so many great transcriptions.
1: So this is a segment that we premiered, I think, last month when I was on the show. This is a part of a trivia thing where they'll say before and after.
0: Like, okay.
1: You know, it's like
0: I vaguely remember
1: Panda Express Lane. You know, what is the fast food Chinese restaurant? And then the lane you would get into Panda Express Lane. So this was, let's see if you can remember this. The actress who played Laura Petrie on the Dick Van Dyke Show and Sorta Kinda.
0: And Sorta Kinda?
1: Yeah. The actress who played Laura Petrie on
0: Okay, I know who that was.
1: Who was it?
0: Mary Tyler Moore.
1: And then Sorta Kinda, More or Less.
0: More or Less.
1: Mary Tyler Moore or Less.
0: Oh, the level of cleverness is unsurpassed.
1: I know. It's pretty remarkable.
0: Oh, my goodness.
1: So this is Mary Tyler More or Less, this segment, which is a wonderful thing. And we're going to listen to two titles that have things that are in common with
0: each
1: other.
0: And I was going to say Maury Amsterdam.
1: Or Rosemary.
0: Yeah.
1: Oh, God, we got to play some Rosemary, baby Rosemary. She was great.
0: Yes, she was. She was a star.
1: So anyhow, Mary Tyler More or Less. We're going to start off with Jelly Roll Morton's Red Hot Peppers doing the Black Bottom Stomp.
0: I didn't know Mary Tyler Moore was with Jelly Roll Morton.
1: Oh, she was a great dancer with them. And then we're going to follow that up with Johnny Dodd's Black Bottom Stompers. Huh?
0: I get
1: Black
0: it.
1: Bottom Stomp, Black Bottom Stompers. Okay. And they're going to do Melancholy. And in Melancholy, in the personnel of the Black Bottom Stompers, we have Louis Armstrong on the cornet, and we have Barney Bagard on the tenor saxophone, and we have our own Earl Father Hines on the piano.
0: Can't miss.
1: Oh, it's so good.
0: Can't miss.
1: Take it away, Mary Tyler, More or Less.

0: Johnny Dodd's Black Bottom Stompers. I almost said Johnny Dodd's Black Bottom. Johnny Dodd's Black Bottom Stompers doing Melancholy. For a while, that was Leon Redbones, who we're going to hear from later, his introduction music. He used that very same one to, Louis Armstrong, Baby Dodds, Earl Hines.
1: That was hot.
0: And so we started off in this set, Mary Tyler Moore or less, Black Bottom Stomp.
1: Yeah, that was
0: Jelly Roll Morton's Red Hot Peppers. So glad to let you hear that.
1: That really went. Well, the next record I'm going to play is a Melotone 78, and it says it's by Vincent Rose and his orchestra in 1935. There really was a Vincent Rose, but he had nothing to do with this record. This record actually features Russ Morgan's orchestra, and they're going to do The Image of You. There are two songs called The Image of You, one of which was recorded by Bunny Berrigan. It's not that one. This is an entirely different one.
0: Oh, well, then I'm leaving.
1: I wish you would.
0: All right, I will. I'll take the Swing and Sway shuttle service back home to the north side.
1: Oh, really? I'm the driver. That's not going to work. Russ Morgan is also going to sing on this, too. And then we're going to go into something by the McFarland Twins, which had a kind of a gimmicky sweet band, but they also had a side to them where they could play gorgeous, something you wouldn't expect from this band at all. And this is a very pretty song called Darkness, recorded by the McFarland Twins in 1920, the vocal by Bert Ennis and the rest of the guys in the band. You'll be surprised how pretty it is. Here's Vincent Rose. No, Russ Morgan.
0: No.

0: something totally unexpected from the McFarland Twins, and probably the prettiest thing they ever recorded, "Darkness," in 1940. Burt Ennis and the Bang and the band sang on this. They're usually a gimmicky sweet band, but on that one, just beautiful.
1: "Darkness"
0: on an OK 78. We heard Russ Morgan in 1935 directing what they said was Vincent Rose's orchestra, only it wasn't. And the song was "The Image of You." Russ Morgan sang on that as well. 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And you're enjoying yourselves with Swing and Sway. We come at you every Saturday night from 6 to 8.
1: What enjoying yourself? I don't know. This is a matter of opinion, I guess.
0: Oh, I don't know. If they're tuned in, they're
1: enjoying. Exactly.
0: This is a destination rate. what did Bob Studebaker call it? It's appointment radio.
1: Appointment radio?
0: People specifically tune in to have an appointment with the music of the era.
1: Dale
0: Abraham here, Tom Roberts there, and he's got two more.
1: I've got two. This is a CD that I wanted to get when I first saw it, like in Borders Books up there in the North Hills. I never got it. It's called "Folks, He Sure Do Pull Some Bow." It's all about jazz fiddle stuff. It's great. This is great. When I first got this, I just kept listening to it over and over again, but I've only had it in my possession for a little while, so I can't really give you any insight into this. On the first one, we're going to listen to Walter Jacobs and Lonnie Carter. Well, it's the jazz fiddler, but it's supposedly Walter Vinson on the vocal and the guitar and Lonnie Chapman on the violin. This is called "The Jazz Fiddler." And then we're going to follow it up with one of my all-time favorite records. I have the record that was used for this CD.
0: Oh.
1: It's called "Get Up Off That Jazzophone" by the Bubbling Over Five.
0: I saw that title when I was going through that CD. And
1: "Get Up Off of That Jazzophone."
0: That title caught my eye.
1: Well, wait till you hear it. It's going to catch your ear, too. So, two jazz fiddle stuff. Take it away, Dale.

0: Dale.
1: Oh, jeez.
0: Get off of that jazzophone. Get off of that jazzophone, Dale.
1: You scared me to death.
0: Scared you. Oh, Boo, Dale. Boo. That was Get Up Off That Jazzophone by the Bubbling Over Five. I just love that. It's just
1: should be something called a jazzophone.
0: Well,
1: but there isn't.
0: We're going to let you invent that.
1: Okay.
0: And then we started off with The Jazz Fiddler from 1930. From new CD to me, folks, he sure do pull some bow. Isn't that a great cover?
1: You've brought that in a couple times, I think.
0: No, I just got this.
1: Oh, really?
0: I just got this.
1: Huh.
0: All right, Dale.
1: Well, continuing right along here, we're going to play a request for one of our great requesters. Glenn always requests something good. And this time he requested one of Helen Ward's great swinging vocals that she did with Benny Goodman in 1936. You Can't Pull the Wool Over My Eyes. Good request. And then we go to something that they call the biggest little band in the land, the John Kirby Sextet. In 1939. They were briefly popular from about 39 to 42, 43.
0: Who's on the trumpet in this version?
1: This is Charlie Shavers.
0: Okay. Frankie Newton, I believe, was the first trumpet player.
1: He was, too. Yes. We've also got O'Neill Spencer on drums and Buster Bailey on clarinet. They're going to do...
0: Russell Prosko, too.
1: Yes, he's there, too, as is... Might as well give the rest of the guys. Billy Kyle drums.
0: Billy Kyle piano. Billy Kyle piano.
1: Why did I put down drums?
0: Billy Kyle's the pianist who played with Louis Armstrong. The drummer
1: the
0: is O'Neill Spencer.
1: Yeah, I put two drummers down. I like O'Neill Spencer. I don't know why.
0: I like Billy Kyle.
1: He's on a piano.
0: He's on the piano.
1: John Kirby's on bass. Here comes Benny Goodman.

0: Boy, that O'Neill Spencer was great on piano, wasn't he? It was Billy Cowell on piano.
1: Boy,
0: I like O'Neill Spencer.
1: They're all good.
0: Yeah, John Kirby Sextet in 1939. It Feels So Good. That was really great.
1: Not to be confused with the Chuck Mangione song.
0: Is there such a thing?
1: Oh, my God. You don't know about Feel So Good?
0: When did that occur? What
1: was
0: year?
1: It the, like, late 80s?
0: Okay, stop. Stop right there. Late 80s, yeah. Benny Goodman before that, 1936. You Can't Pull the Wool Over My Eyes. Helen Ward sang. It was a great Jimmy Mundy arrangement. We're swinging and swaying as best we can here on a Saturday night. Glad to have you along. Tom's got two more.
1: I do have two more. And the first one is, it's a request from Audrey. Audrey,
0: yes,
1: would like to hear something. But it's also, we'd like to announce one of our new sponsors. We have a new sponsor here at the show.
0: Really?
1: Yes. You know, for those of you who love the Swing and Sway Smoke Shop. You're going to, and the Swing and Sway Seafood Service. This is a new product that is sponsoring the show. This is the Swing and Sway Sweeteners. Swing and Sway Sweeteners.
0: They come in little pink packets.
1: Yeah. Yeah. They're filled with chemical muck that cause all types of cancer.
0: Can't wait to try
1: can't
0: that.
1: Can't wait to have Swing and Sway Sweeteners. And so Audrey wanted to hear a song by Leon Redbone, and we're going to play Sweet Substitute. It's the theme song of the Swing and Sway Sweeteners. And on this, this is a Jelly Roll Morton tune. Jelly Roll Morton wrote this tune to get in on the band business in the 30s. This is one of the last pieces he wrote. It's got a great lineup. Leon's on the vocal and the guitar. Bobby Gordon. Have you heard Bobby Gordon?
0: No.
1: Bobby Gordon
0: no.
1: is a disciple of Joe Marsala.
0: Oh, okay.
1: And so he has that same kind of wonderful sound. And Jay Lanhart, who's a great bass player, is on this. And there may or may not be a Mill Hunky from Spring Hill playing the piano on this side.
0: Billy Kyle.
1: Yeah, Bill. No, he's a drummer, Dale. And then we're going to follow.
0: Right.
1: And then we're going to follow that up with the Bing Crosby of Buenos Aires. This is going out to Aki Tango, which are back. The Aki Tango is back. We're back. And this is Carlos Gardel doing Mi Buenos Aires, carito. You'll hear the Bing Crosby of Buenos Aires sing it much better than me. But, ooh, Ernesto Contenti, ooh, does he sing this. Take it away, Leon.

0: Carlos Gardel. Mm. Oh, tango. Carlos Gardel was like a movie star in Argentina. He was everything. He was everywhere. Carlos Gardel. And that goes out to my homies in Aki Tango, because that's right. We are back. Ernesto Contenti, Layo Puentes, Marin Colin Gutierrez, and then me.
1: Where are you playing?
0: We're going to be playing at the Foxburg.
1: The library.
0: No, the music hall up there in Foxburg.
1: Yeah, right. The library.
0: Allegheny. No, it's not a library. No, you're thinking of the wrong thing.
1: Where the theater organ is.
0: Yeah, that's the.
1: There's a library downstairs.
0: Well, it's a team. That's not what the thing is. It's a music hall, Dale.
1: All right.
0: We played there for that.
1: I know.
0: And then we did our thing for it there, I believe. And then before that, a request for Audrey and revealing a new sponsor of Swing and Sway Sweeteners. And that was Leon Redbone doing Sweet Substitute that may or may not have had a Mill Hunky from Spring Hill on piano.
1: It did.
0: Well, we'll see.
1: Well, we're going to do another request here. But this one comes from Laura. She didn't get specific on this, but she said that she noticed how I enjoy silly sound effects in some of the songs that I play. So she wanted me to play something that had absurd sound effects. And I had to think about it a little bit, and then the light bulb went on, and of course it has to be Spike Jones. And we're going to play something that Spike Jones did in 1943 that's all got all kinds of sound effects in it, including an automobile wreck and some birds chirping. And the name of the song is called Little Bo Peep Has Lost Her Jeep.
0: Oh boy, can't wait.
1: Del Porter is going to sing. And then we go to Noble Sissles Orchestra in 1936.
0: Oh,
1: the very first thing that Lena Horne ever recorded, That's What Love Did to Me. You may not recognize Lena Horne's voice since this was so early. But for Lara, here's the sound effects.
0: Van. Yes, Swing and Sway Sweeteners, ladies and gentlemen.
1: Yeah, stop.
0: For those of you who like to put filthy chemicals into your coffee in the morning, here's something that will even cause more carcinogenic things. Is that enough vamping there, Dale?
1: That's
0: All right, take it away with the sound effects.
1: That is plenty.
2: And now Spike Jones and the City Slickers will play Little Bo Peep Has Lost Her Jeep.

private Jackson had a girl he fondly called Bo Peep. Now Jackson didn't have a car, so drove by in a Jeep. They took a ride, the time flew by, and Bo Peep was in heaven. Till Jackson cried, Bo Peep, his Jeep's gotta be in camp by 11. Now little Bo Peep has lost her Jeep and don't know where to find it. Her soldier boy took it back to camp and left Bo Peep behind it. It didn't have doors, the seats were hard, but Bo Peep didn't mind it. It didn't ride like a Cadillac, she wondered who designed it. Roller coasters never thrilled her, aeroplanes, they nearly killed her. But with Jackson at the wheel, she got that Jeep, Jeep, Jeep appeal. Now little Bo Peep has lost her Jeep and lost her soldier Chappie. If he comes jug-juggy in his old Blitz buggy, Bo Peep will be

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She lost her Jeep. 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He let her drive. Goodness sakes alive, that Bo Peep, she's a terror. With throttle pushed down, she tore through town. The red lights didn't stop her. The soldier knew that they both were through when she sideswiped the copper. Look out! Lost her Jeep, oh my, must her joy in. Now her little Jeep is laying in a heap, and the guardhouse has her boyfriend.

0: Didn't sound much like Lena Horne, but that's what it was. Her very first recording in 1936.
1: I could hear bits and pieces.
0: Bits and pieces, right.
1: Sneaking out.
0: Right, with Noble Sissles Orchestra. That's what love did to me. And Sidney Bechet was on clarinet and soprano sax on that one. And for Laura, I hope you like the sound effects on Little Bo Peep Has Lost Her Jeep.
1: That was so delicious.
0: Delicious. Spike Jones. And that was on a live radio broadcast we played that. Can you imagine rehearsing for something like that? The timing that would have to be
1: pretty
0: perfect.
1: There was a guy, I wish I could remember his last name, Carl, was like a street performer, xylophone virtuoso, who created a Spike Jones tribute musical.
0: Mm-hmm.
1: And I transcribed all those Spike Jones things. Those guys were doing really very challenging things. It's not like make a bunch of noise. It's very challenging they were doing.
0: If you have a chance, go watch something on YouTube that features Spike Jones on his TV show. You get to watch him do all these special effects, and the whole studio was filled with all this.
1: Oh, yeah, it's amazing stuff.
0: All these contraptions. Tom Roberts, take us away.
1: All right, so this is something that I wanted to play several months ago, but didn't want to be confusing people. This is Immigration Blues by Duke Ellington, 1926, with the classic lineup of Bubber Miley. Immigration Blues from 1926. And then we are going to follow that up with the 4th Street Mess Around by the Memphis Jug Band. I love jugs.
0: Okay.
1: So take it away, Duke Ellington.

0: Here we come, all drunk again. Don't start doing drinks, kids, at home. Don't start drinking. The Memphis Jug Band doing the 4th Street Mess Around. That was a minor key jug band number. Wasn't that interesting?
1: Yes, yes, yes.
0: And the jug player, of course, it was Hambone Lewis. If you're going to be a jug player, you got to have a name like Hambone Lewis. And we started off with Duke Ellington, the other end of the extreme of elegance. Duke Ellington doing Immigration Blues from 1926.
1: Cool beans.
0: It is cool beans.
1: We got two more 78s to play. This time we're going to go sway and then swing. The sway part's going to be Guy Lombardo in 1936. His not often heard brother Liebert is going to do the vocal on this called Gone. And the interesting thing about this is that it was written, Gone was written by Franz Waxman, who was a very famous musical director in the film industry. Okay. I've never seen him as a composer before. Franz Waxman. And then the swing part's going to be, it's a medium tempo swing thing that Andy Kirk did in 1938. It's all Mary Lou Williams on piano and Twinklin'. Mary Lou Williams, another great Pittsburgher.
0: Yes, indeed.
1: Twinklin'. Here we go. Guy Lombardo and then Andy Kirk.

0: a mighty fine Andy Kirk recording called Twinklin', composed by Mary Lou Williams, and we heard her on piano through the whole thing, too. 1938.
1: And drums, too, I hear.
0: Yeah, right. Guy Lombardo before that, and a song called Gone. His brother, Liebert, was the singer in that 1936
1: Very nice.
0: Recording.
1: We're going to hear two more tunes here. We're going to start with Boyd Center, Jazzologist Supreme, doing a song called Give It To Me Right Away. Give It To Me Right Away, Dale. And then we're going to end up with Banjo Ikey Robinson. Banjo Ikey Robinson doing My Four Reasons.
0: It was Boyd Center and his centipedes.
1: Exactly.
0: That's what they called him. Are we ready?
1: Yes, we're ready, Dale.

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Why, that's one of my four reasons. Who rolls her arms below her knees and spreads the bones? Who she please? Why, that's two of my four reasons. And when she uses garlic, eat them burgers.

0: banjo Ikey Robinson with Frankie Half Pint Jackson. Four reasons.
1: Oh, my goodness. Hey, that was good stuff you brought in.
0: Thank you, Dale.
1: A lot of good jazz. What do you call?
0: I don't know. You're moving your arms around. What am I?
1: Violin. You brought some nice
0: violin. Oh, yeah, violin. Okay, good.
1: You brought some nice violin.
0: Is this like charades or something?
1: We can't I don't know what this is. All I know is I'm doing the best I can. I can't say that it's very good. But we got to get out of here because there's another guy, Bob.
0: I know. He's breaking the walls down. We're afraid
1: I know,
0: of him.
1: I know. And so I have to tell you that we'll be back next week for Saturday, 6 o'clock, for more Swing and Sway on 90.5 FM WESA and WESA HD1 Pittsburgh, Pittsburgh's independent news station. Dale Abraham says goodbye.
0: Tom Roberts says goodbye.
1: And we'll catch you all next week. Have a great week.
2: Well, Baron, now that swing is here to sway, let's hear what you have to say.

Hello, and welcome to this week's edition of Jazz from the South Side on a Saturday night. I'm Bob Studebaker. Pittsburgh guitarist Dan Lavelle, who makes his home in Hong Kong and has for decades now. He leads a band called Jazz Organics, and I'll tell you a little bit about it after we hear this. I'm a big fan, a real big fan of theirs.